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2: When Donald Trump demolished the historic East Wing of the White House to build his gaudy new ballroom, he made the American people a promise. 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
3: And he was right. He was telling the truth.

0: I am. From Pacifica Radio in Los Angeles, this is the Bradcast, as heard on KPFK 90.7 FM in LA and on dozens of other fine affiliate stations over both the public airwaves and the internets around the country and the world, blanketing planet Earth. I'm Brad Friedman, your friendly investigative blogger, journalist, troublemaker, muckraker, an all-round swell fellow, says me from bradblog.com. Your mileage may vary. Glad to have you with us today for another thrilling edition. All right, we are going to... I'm changing things up a little bit, Desi Doyen. Okay. Didn't even make it an audible here. Just be moving things around. I've got a guest coming up shortly, and Desi Doyen's Green News Report will be here a little bit later. So I'm going to, for the moment, jump very quickly back into, guess, elections for a change. Voters in Nevada, Maine, North Dakota, and South Carolina went to the polls on Tuesday to vote in primary elections for the critical November midterms. We will have whatever results may be available out of those four states on our next Bradcast. But I do want to note that I have a correction. We all like to put our corrections up front when possible. On yesterday's show, I think I may have said that it was voters in South Dakota, not South Carolina, that would be heading to the polls on Tuesday. My apologies, my mistake, my error, and I'm sorry to folks in South Dakota who are going to their polling place today wondering why it's not open. Because there's no election, but that's my fault. So sorry about that. We will cover South Dakota's results whenever they actually do have their primary election. But until then, we'll have full results or whatever suffices for it out of those four states that are not South Dakota on our next thrilling Bradcast. But as we are still not done with coverage of last week's primary elections in California and the hissy fit that Donald Trump threw in their wake on Sunday, walking off of Sunday's Meet the Press, as we covered on yesterday's program. If you missed it, you can download it, of course, from the newly redesigned bradblog.com. He walked off because the host, Kristen Welker, dared to ask for any evidence at all to demonstrate that either his 2020 presidential election, which he of course went back to, or the elections in California last week, if either of them were, quote, crooked or, quote, rigged, as he complained, what is his evidence for that? And without any evidence in support, of course, before calling Welker, quote, either crooked or stupid herself, he walked out of the interview. Well, let's get back to those elections in California, where the slow counting is completely a known thing. To suggest, as Donald Trump has, that somehow the fact that we don't know who the winner is 5 days later in a state of 40,000 people, that must mean there's some sort of shenanigans going on. No, he doesn't have any evidence. Don't ask him for it. The evidence is right there before your eyes. And if you don't see it, you're either crooked or stupid. Well, yes, we have tens of millions of voters here, mostly via vote by mail, each ballot of which has to be opened and signature verified and validated one at a time by hand before it can be tallied, and where we prize accuracy and voter inclusion over speed in our elections out here, speed so that Donald Trump can be happy about the results or whatever. Well, it is now official-ish. At some point after we got off the air yesterday, as counting continues to continue in last week's primaries out here in the closely watched Los Angeles mayoral top two primary, where all the candidates of all parties run on the same ballot for good or ill, and the top two vote getters go on to the November general election. It is official-ish. Democratic L.A. City Councilwoman Nithya Raman will take the second slot on the November ballot, according to AP and other outlets who make such calls. They're not official calls. They're just media calls, but pretty much everyone goes along with them. Things can change if somehow new revelations come up amid the tallying and the canvassing process. But for now, while Nithya Raman over the weekend had taken the second place spot in the counting, it is now official. It looks like it's going to stay that way, at least according to the media outlets. Raman will take on her former ally, Democratic Mayor Karen Bass, who she actually endorsed before she decided to go ahead and run herself. Karen Bass is running for re-election, and Nithya Raman has now displaced the Trumpy Republican former reality TV star Spencer Pratt from the second place spot, where he had been since election night, as many progressive Democrats in the state held their ballot until the last minute, given the confusion about which Democrats might emerge as the front runners in the California gubernatorial election that was also held last week, where a few weeks ago there was concern among Democrats that they could get shut out altogether from the top two, that it would be two Republicans in those slots because there were so many Democrats running for governor. Well, with more than 92% of ballots now counted in the city of Los Angeles, the progressive Raman went from less than half a point ahead of Pratt as of Sunday night, which is the numbers we had yesterday, to almost 3 points ahead of him as of Monday night. So I would expect that margin to continue to widen as there are still thousands of ballots being tallied in that race. In the California governor's race, the Trump-endorsed Republican and former Fox News host Steve Hilton is still holding on to the second-place slot to go on to the November general election runoff, following Democratic former state attorney general Javier Becerra, who the media have called as taking the top slot of the two available on the fall ballot. But progressive Democratic billionaire Tom Steyer is picking up votes as the counting continues. Yesterday, the latest numbers available when we went to air were from Sunday night, when just over 72% of the expected tallies were in. At that point, Hilton, in second place, held a 4.5-point lead over the third-place Steyer. Well, now as we go to air, with more than 83% of the votes counted, that gap between second-place Hilton and third-place Steyer has closed to about 2.5 points. So from 4.5 points to 2.5 points, so it is getting narrower. There are still estimated to be about 1.5 million ballots left. And whether that will be enough for Steyer to overtake Hilton, putting two Democrats onto the fall ballot against each other, as we are now seeing in the LA mayoral race, well, that remains to be seen. But for Steyer supporters, the needle is moving in the right direction. I have trouble imagining that Steyer could actually overtake second place, but it is moving in that direction. I should also note again, as I briefly mentioned yesterday, amid Trump's hissy fit over all of this and his evidence-free claims that the election is crooked and somehow being stolen by Democrats in California, let me underscore this. Life would be a hell of a lot easier for Democrats if there was just one Democrat and a Republican on this November's ballot in both the mayoral race in Los Angeles and in the gubernatorial race. In neither case would the Republican be likely to win. Democrats outnumber Republicans so widely in both the city of L.A. and across the state right now. In the city of Los Angeles, Trump won just about 15% of the vote back in 2024 in Los Angeles. Statewide, he won only about 38% of the vote. So it would be wildly unlikely for either Republican candidate to win the mayor's race in LA or the governor's race statewide this fall. And frankly, the last thing that the Democratic Party establishment, who Trump is accusing, I guess, of rigging the elections in California, the last thing the Democratic Party likely wants is an ugly battle between two Democrats on each ballot about who is the more progressive, et cetera, et cetera. Progressives might want that fight. Voters might welcome it. I have no problem with it, but the party establishment almost certainly does not want that fight between two Democrats on the ballot. It would much be much easier, cleaner, and probably cheaper for them to have one Democrat and one Republican on the ballot this fall. So for them to supposedly rig this race in order to shut out a Republican on the November ballot, well, that is a huge strike in and of itself against Trump's claims, along with the fact that there is zero actual evidence to date to support his assertion that either of those two races is somehow being rigged.
1: And doesn't that sort of contrast if he's going to say that Spencer Pratt in the L.A. mayor's race, that's totally rigged, but Steve Hilton's is not rigged?
0: Is not. But I would say if he stays on, maybe he's looking at those numbers and thinking, yeah, Steve Hilton's going to be gone. Just the way Spencer Pratt was gone. And it is possible. Seems like a stretch, but like I said, there's more than a million ballots out there. And those late ones were coming in, are coming in decisively for the more progressive Democrats, Nithya Raman in Los Angeles and Tom Steyer across the state. Now, one more related story before we get to my guest today. On yesterday's show, we had a caller at the very end of the show, a Republican named Jane.
1: Yes.
0: I think it was Jane. Not June, but Jane.
1: Jane.
0: All right. She was from here in L.A., I believe. And she was sympathetic to Trump's claims about the election being rigged in California, even though I had detailed how he had presented zero evidence to support the claims and had asked callers to share any evidence if they knew of any. Well, Jane said that she had heard about a voting center out here being vandalized and a vote-by-mail ballot drop box being set on fire, and that she thought it was entirely possible that there were votes in that box for Spencer Pratt. Now, I had not heard about that story. It looks like it actually happened a few days before Election Day while we were still off for our Memorial Day break, and I told her that I would look into it. Well, now I have, and as CBS reported, on the Sunday before last Tuesday's election day, quote, two investigations were launched on that Sunday after a Los Angeles County voting center was vandalized and a mail-in ballot box was burned, according to the L.A. County Registrar Recorder County Clerk. In a news release, L.A. County officials said that early on Sunday morning, vandalism was found at the Jenny Oropeza Community Center voting location at Cesar Chavez Park in Long Beach. Officials said that election workers quickly responded and that operations there were not disrupted. There was no destruction of ballots. And by the way, while Long Beach is in L.A. County, it is not in the city of Los Angeles in any event. So no harm could be done to ballots for Spencer Pratt, by and large, because the L.A. mayoral race is not on the ballot for voters in Long Beach. Now, with our voting center system that we have in L.A. County, it is possible that one could drop off their ballot. You can drop them off at any voting center in the county. So somehow in the city of L.A., someone could drive about a half hour to Long Beach and cast their ballot there. But
1: well, you might work there.
0: You might,
1: live.
0: Exactly.
1: Yeah.
0: So it seems unlikely. At least that there's going to be a lot of votes in the mayor's race dropped into the boxes in Long Beach. But they could, in any event, no ballots were apparently damaged in that vandal attack at that particular voting center. But in addition, L.A. County staff said a, quote, limited number of vote-by-mail ballots, unquote, appear to have sustained fire-related damage inside a drop box at the Department of Public Social Services Civic Center at East 4th Place in downtown Los Angeles. The statement said, quote, preliminary information indicates the incident was isolated and involved a small number of ballots as it occurred between the most recent scheduled collection and the following morning's retrieval. According to the news release. So there were unlikely to be many ballots at all in there in this part of town after being picked up the night before, much less ballots for Donald Trump's preferred candidate, Spencer Pratt, in the heart of downtown L.A. a city where just about 15% voted Republican in the last election. Moreover, as I understand it, LA's drop boxes have certain fire retardant tech inside of the boxes that may have doused the fire in short order. That is unclear, however. Registrar Recorder County Clerk Dean Logan said the department was reviewing the incident at the time to identify which voters may have been affected. An official said that voters would be directly contacted and given information on other voting options, including replacement ballots, and that the county was working with law enforcement in both cases to investigate them. Now, I followed up myself with the L.A. County Registrar Recorder County Clerk's Office to ask how many ballots were ultimately discovered to have been damaged in that drop box. Were they able to reach the voters to allow them to cast a new ballot? And or, if not, were they otherwise able to read and remake those ballots on their own, presuming the ballots weren't entirely destroyed? It sounds like they weren't, which is why they were going to try and contact the actual affected voters. I've yet to hear back from the county. I will try to update you further on this if I learn more. But in any case, in an election in the city of L.A., where about 780,000 votes were cast, and where Pratt is currently shut out of the top two right now by about 30,000 votes behind second place, this fire at one ballot box overnight between the day's last pickup and the next morning in a very Democratic part of town seems unlikely to have had much of an effect on the total outcome. There may be other concerns about the tallying in the mayor's race or the California governor's race, but for now, that one, Jane's specific concerns, wouldn't seem to amount to much, at least in the results of the mayor's race. More updates, no doubt, on both of those races in the days ahead as ballots continue to be tallied at the LA County Ballot Processing Center for the most populous county by far in the nation, with more than more voters than 41 entire states in the U.S. So, yeah, it could take a while. We'll have any new updates for you tomorrow on that and any noteworthy results out of Maine, Nevada, North Dakota, and South Carolina on our next thrilling broadcast. Let's take a quick break here, and we're joined by Public Citizen Co-President Robert Weissman once again on his group's blockbuster new report, finding that known donors to Trump's supposedly privately funded $400 million ballroom at the White House, that those donors have received at least $50 billion in new and expanded government contracts and other funding over the past 6 months alone. That's straight ahead on the Bradcast plus Green News Report. I'm Brad Friedman, and this is the Bradcast.
1: 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And thanks.

0: Yep. Welcome back to the Bradcast. 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Trying to keep up with the unprecedented levels of grift and corruption by Donald Trump and his administration may well be a fool's errand at this point. But with a compliant Republican majority in both houses of Congress right now and a fully captured Department of Justice under the direct command of Trump himself and his personal criminal defense lawyer, Todd Blanche, I guess that leaves fools like us in the media and non-governmental organizations to take the lead on those errands. Last week, it was all we could do to keep up with the dubious claims by the administration that it had killed the nearly $1.8 billion slush fund that Donald Trump and the DOJ declared into existence somehow to be used for cash payments to Trump allies and supporters, such as the nearly 1,600 January 6 insurrectionists who were charged or convicted, some who violently attacked and hospitalized law enforcement officials during Trump's attempt to steal the 2020 election. With seemingly faltering support, however, from Republicans in the Senate, the administration claimed that the slush fund idea was dead when pressed during a House Judiciary Committee hearing by New York Democrat Grace Meng, however, as to whether he would put that vow to shut down the slush fund in actual writing. Well, the response from Trump's defense attorney and acting U.S. Attorney General Todd Blanche was, shall we say, less than confidence building.
1: Attorney General, I want to thank you for verbally committing to not moving forward with the so-called anti-weaponization fund. I just want to make sure, are you going to issue a new memo in writing rescinding that May 18th memo?
2: I'm not committing to putting anything in writing. I'm going to set it today over and over again. Okay. I mean, I don't know what the purpose of putting something in writing. I'm telling you what we're doing. Meaning, like, why do I need to put something in writing if I'm telling you what we're doing?
1: Well, you started it. You established it in writing, so it just makes sense to rescind it in writing. I think a lot of Americans, both sides of the aisle, are concerned about it, and it would restore a lot of trust about this issue.
2: Okay, I'm not committing to doing anything in writing. No.
1: Okay.
2: I mean, I'll take it under advisement.
0: He'll take it under advisement. Feel better? Well, apparently any Republicans in the U.S. Senate, they seem to feel better about it from even after that. They declined to either fund or block Trump's $1.776 billion slush fund for insurrectionists from the massive $78 billion reconciliation bill to fund immigration enforcement agencies, despite the claims from some Republicans, at least, that they opposed the slush fund and the Democratic effort to amend that bill to block it statutorily. For now, I will let you decide if that slush fund is really most sincerely dead or not, or maybe just until after this year's critical midterm elections in hopes of preventing the media from asking Republican candidates whether they support this massive, unprecedented grift by a president of the United States and his wholly corrupted Department of Justice. But while we were following that unprecedented corruption last week, our friends at the nonprofit Good Government Watchdog Group, Public Citizen, had their eye on one of Trump's other unprecedented grifts, his massive, supposedly privately funded $400 million White House ballroom. I say supposedly because the White House also attempted to have Congress include $1 billion in supposed security enhancements for that pet project of Donald Trump's in that same bill last week. The project, when Trump initially announced it after tearing down the East Wing of the White House without public notice, was originally to cost $200 million, and then $250 million, and then $300 million, and then eventually $400 million. All paid for, we are told, by private donations, so no worries, no taxpayer funding necessary. And that was supposed to make us feel better about this? As revealed last week in a new report by Public Citizen titled Ballroom Billions, the organization reports that Donald Trump's wildly unpopular vanity project has now grown more shrouded in conflicts of interest since the East Wing was demolished, with over $50 billion in new and increased government contracts flowing to corporate ballroom donors over the last 6 months. The public citizen analysis shows that over half of the corporate donors to the ballroom project were from a wide range of industries, including names like Amazon, Palantir, Next Era Energy, and Lockheed Martin. They have received more government contract funding since donating to the ballroom and being feted by Trump at what Public Citizen describes as a gluttonous White House banquet dinner last October. The White House disclosed a list of 21 corporate donors to the $400 million ballroom project, but it has not revealed how much they each contributed. Either way, it seems they paid millions to potentially reap billions in return, billions of your taxpayer dollars. No matter how much the White House likes to rebut critics by claiming that the entire project is privately funded. News outlets have since identified six more corporate ballroom donors for a total of 27 corporate donors. On top of the corporate donors, Public Citizen reports an additional 15 individual and family foundation ballroom donors have also now been disclosed. This is likely not the complete list, they say, since the White House signed a secret ballroom funding agreement that was obtained by Public Citizen via a Freedom of Information Act lawsuit that permits ballroom donors to remain anonymous if they choose to be. What are those individuals and family foundation donors receiving as thank you gifts for their donations? Well, that information may still be forthcoming, but the report finds that over half of the known corporate ballroom donors, 14 out of 27, have received new or increased government contracts over the last 6 months, totaling over $50 billion. And that most of the corporate donors, 16 out of 27 of them, are facing federal enforcement actions and or have had federal enforcement actions suspended by the Trump administration. Joining us again today is Robert Weissman, co-president of Public Citizen, to discuss this latest blockbuster report from the public interest group. Welcome back to the broadcast, Mr. Weissman. I think you joined us just about a month ago or so, but you guys are doing such critical work, frankly, and pushing all of this news forward in such critical ways that I'm happy to check in with you again on all of this. Welcome back, Robert.
3: It's great to be with you. There's a lot of corruption, grift, and graft to be shining a light on.
0: You think? Boy, well, of the known donors, Rob, Washington Post reports in its coverage of your blockbuster report, quote, no single contributor received more new business with the government since giving to the ballroom project than Lockheed Martin. The defense giant received roughly $43.8 billion in new or expanded contract funding since last fall, according to your report. Now, of course, we have started a couple of new wars since this ballroom project began, I think. Is it possible to identify one way or another whether Lockheed Martin would have received that additional funding anyway, whether they had given to the Trump ballroom or not?
3: No, it's not possible. I mean, with most of these contracts, the government, and certainly when it comes to the Pentagon, the government's in the business of giving out major contracts. Mm-hmm. So the contracts were, in the vast majority of cases, going to be provided anyway. Would they go to the same recipient?
0: Mm-hmm.
3: Maybe not. And even if so, the theory of these companies like Lockheed making tiny for them contributions to the ballroom is, do a little favor for Trump to make sure things go the way we want them to go, or continue the way we want them to go when it comes to the big bucks,
0: mm-hmm.
3: Which in their case, and in many other cases, relates to acquiring these procurement deals with the government. For Lockheed, it's the core of their business.
0: Mm-hmm.
3: So there's almost no, Trump could ask for a lot more and they would be happy to ante up in order to keep the money flowing. And, you know, at the same time, the Trump administration is proposing to almost double the size of the Pentagon budget to $1.5 trillion this year.
0: Right.
3: So, you know, their interest in doing that, is that completely independent of the support they're getting from defense companies to old companies like Lockheed or new companies that are trying to get in the business from Silicon Valley? No, I don't think so. I think they are influenced by their donors and happy to repay them.
0: And for the record, defense contractor Booz Allen followed Lockheed with more than $4.2 billion in new contracts in recent months, followed by Palantir, just over $1 billion, along with Amazon, Microsoft, Google, Caterpillar, T-Mobile, and others. But doesn't that question, whether they would have gotten this or not, doesn't it sort of underscore all of this in that even if this new funding is not a payoff in exchange for the ballroom donation, it certainly gives the impression, or at least the appearance, of a conflict of interest no matter what, right?
3: Yeah, it's not just the appearance of a conflict of interest. It is, in fact, a conflict of interest no matter what. So whether the contracts would have gone, might have gone to somebody else, still would have gone to them, it is a conflict of interest. They're locking in this relationship. They're greasing the palms and they're getting back, you know, 500 or 1,000 times what they're putting in.
0: Well, Rob, you will be shocked to learn that the White House disagrees with you. They like to say there's no conflict of interest here. They push back on your report's pay-to-play premise with their statement saying, quote, "The same critics who are alleging fake conflicts of interest would also complain if American taxpayers were footing the bill for these long overdue renovations." They added, quote, "The donors for the White House ballroom project represent a wide array of great American companies and generous individuals, all of whom are contributing to make the People's House better for generations to come." So that's all it is, Robert. These are just they're just trying to be good patriots. Your response to their response that I guess you should be happy this is not costing any taxpayer dollars.
3: Yeah, it's a bunch of civic-minded large corporations, no doubt about it. I think, they got part of it right. Like that it's fake conflict of interest. Usually if they say it's a fake something, you know it's real. So that's like validation.
0: Right.
3: But the other part is correct. Yes, we would, of course, been upset if there was government funding for a ridiculous ballroom project, just like every other American is upset about this whole idea of the ridiculous ballroom project. But that's trivial compared to the grift of the whole deal. And the idea that Americans are saving money or it's not costing us is preposterous. Like the cost to us is in contracts that maybe wouldn't have been given, or that are bigger than they should be, or that aren't adequately going to be overseen so that there's waste built in. It's not just the contracts. It's other favorable treatment that these companies are going to expect and almost for sure will receive, in part due to the contributions they made, costing far more to the American people than the small amounts they're contributing. You know, as you know, we looked also at the enforcement, as you mentioned, at the enforcement actions these companies are facing. So they're looking at antitrust cases, claims of employment law violations, discrimination on the job, union busting, pollution claims, and others. And they're hoping to see those claims magically go away. And that's been the trend of this Trump administration. And when you facilitate the administration dropping claims or freezing cases against you by making small contributions, you get a really high success rate if you're corporate America.
0: Yeah. And to be clear, are you confident that we actually know now who all of the donors are at this point, or are some of them still being kept confidential?
3: I'm confident we do not know.
0: Right.
3: So as you said at the top, they disclosed a list of about 21 or so. Media sort of ferreted out another half dozen. But they kept the whole sort of funding system obscure. And the way the money is going in is through contributions to a nonprofit foundation, which then gives the money over to the Park Service, which then gives the money to the White House. We wanted to figure out what are the terms of those deals. They refused to give us those contracts and information, so we filed a public records request, and they denied that. We went to court, and we got the documents. The document, what it makes really clear, most notably, is how eager they are to receive anonymous contributions. So like in a 9-page document that describes the whole gift giving system, they mentioned the word anonymous or anonymity 14 times.
0: Wow.
3: When they have anonymous donations, it's not anonymous to the donor, obviously. It's not anonymous to the Trump administration. It's anonymous to us.
0: Right, right. Since we last spoke with you about a month ago, Robert Weissman, the DOJ has claimed that Donald Trump's $1.8 billion slush fund for insurrectionists is dead. But as we discussed at the top of the segment here, but Trump's acting AG and newly announced nominee to be the permanent attorney general, Todd Blanche, pointedly refused to put that in writing, that the thing was actually dead when he was asked about it in Congress. Are you confident that that project is actually dead?
3: I don't think they're going to be able to pay out of it, but we can't assume it's dead. Also, as you pointed out, Congress could have and still could exert their authority, their spending power, and say not a dime of public money is going to go to this, and then it would be actually be dead. Senate Republicans, who do in fact oppose this personally, refused to take that vote. So far that hasn't happened. The administration has, in a couple court cases, stipulated that the fund is not going to move forward. So they have been forced to put it in writing a little bit.
0: Right.
3: We can't claim total victory on this, probably until the administration is out of office. And even if the slush fund is completely killed, there's still the other part of the deal that Trump struck, which Todd Blanche said is still in place.
0: Right.
3: Which is a commitment by the IRS, an illegal commitment, by the way, by the IRS, not to audit Trump, his family, or his businesses for anything that's ever occurred up to the time they signed the deal. That is worth potentially to Trump and his family hundreds of millions of dollars in taxes they may be able to escape paying, given that they know there will be no enforcement actions against them
0: right
3: under the terms of this deal.
0: Right, which is what I wanted to ask you about, because it feels like while everyone is sort of watching the slush fund, a lot less attention is going to this IRS immunity thing, which seems to be moving forward as it is, no matter what happens with the slush fund. And to be honest, since I don't think Trump actually cares about giving money to others, through the slush fund, so I can't help but feeling like, you know, either he's going to take that slush fund money for himself, or it's simply meant as a well-considered distraction from that IRS immunity thing. And it's kind of working, it seems to me.
3: Yeah, well, I think if the slush fund were to move forward, and I don't think it will, but we have to keep fighting it. Yes, it was going to be for the January Sixers and others who would supported the insurrection or Trump's illegal actions, people like Rudy Giuliani or so on. But I think it was almost guaranteed that Trump was going to make a claim against the slush fund himself. The terms of the deal prohibited him from making a claim around certain things. But he was free to say that he'd been weaponized and injured in any other way.
0: Right.
3: And I think, you know, if there's money to be had for Trump, you should assume he's going to grab at it. I think he would have. And as you say, even if the slush fund is shut down, this immunity deal is worth an enormous amount to him. And it's going to be a tougher fight to defeat that, because it doesn't actually involve an expenditure in the way that the slush fund did. I think the good news is, by the way, this is totally illegal. It's illegal for the president or anyone to ask the IRS to begin or stop an IRS audit. It's a criminal offense of anybody working inside the IRS if they are so asked not to report the request to the Treasury Department Inspector General. Obviously, this Justice Department's not going to do anything about that. I think the good news is a subsequent administration is not likely to abide by the terms of this illegal deal.
0: It's actually statutory, isn't it, that presidents have their tax returns audited each year they're in office?
3: Correct.
0: And so I guess if Congress were to pass a law that said Donald Trump shall be immune, maybe they could get away with it. But there's actual a law which is going to take precedent over something that is declared by Todd Blanche and posted to the DOJ website that Trump shall. And he's the only one who signed that, by the way, that Trump and his family and his companies shall forever be immune from IRS audit and penalty, basically.
3: Yeah. And, you know, so that immunity deal goes up to the time of the any money earned or any ever happened in all of history up to the time they signed the deal. So up to the time they signed the deal, which is, you know, weeks ago, is the first, you know, not quite year and a half of this administration when Trump, through his various schemes, has increased his wealth by billions of dollars.
0: Yep.
3: You know, by some estimates, $4 or $5 billion. So he has a lot of income in this last year. And that deal says no enforcement action against him if he doesn't pay what he owes. So on $4 or $5 billion, you owe a lot of tax.
0: Yeah. And has anybody, because I know there's lawsuits about the ballroom and the slush fund, but are there already suits now working against this supposed IRS immunity that you know of?
3: No. The problem is, even though it is definitely illegal, this doctrine called standing, which is like, you know, who has the right to bring a lawsuit, gets in the way, because there isn't anyone who obviously has the right to bring a lawsuit to enforce this law. And, you know, in a better world, any taxpayer could say, hey, look, this is going to cost me and every other taxpayer hundreds of millions of dollars or maybe more.
0: Right.
3: That's enough for me. That's not how the system works under the rules that the Supreme Court has established over many decades. We're still struggling to figure out anybody who could bring a lawsuit, and I'm not sure there is anyone who can.
0: If there is no one who can bring a lawsuit, Robert, what does that mean? Does that mean this moves forward as is until either Congress passes a law to block it, or there is a new AG in place from a new president or something who declares this to be null and void? I mean, what?
3: Correct. Yeah. Either that or until there's enough public pressure to get them to reverse. This is one where the pressure is going to have to be awfully intense, because it's plain that Trump values this a great deal, both for that money. That's a lot of money. Even for Trump. And, you know, I think it's become kind of a personal thing for him. And not just in the sense of personal wealth, but just that he feels some personal entitlement to this. He's not going to let go easily.
0: I am disturbed to hear even you, Robert Weissman, co-president of Public Citizens, say that there may be no way to go to court or to do anything about this other than, I guess, you know, public opprobrium against it. Of course, yeah.
3: I mean, you shouldn't be disturbed by me saying that there's no way to go to court, because unfortunately, that's often true. I mean, we're suing all the time.
0: Yeah.
3: But there are a lot of things that neither we nor anyone else can sue over, because the way the Supreme Court has evolved this issue of what the right to sue is standing over the last many decades just made it much, much harder and in some cases impossible for anyone to sue.
0: Yep.
3: That's not like we're scared. That's just like you can't do it.
0: Oh, yeah. No.
3: It doesn't mean we're giving up.
0: Yeah.
3: And like I said, I think we got to keep the pressure up on this. Maybe there's a way to get them to reverse. It's shocking to me that they stepped back from the slush fund itself.
0: Yeah.
3: They were very committed to that, but the pressure was too much. So we have some proof of concept. And if we're not able to get them to do it on their own, then I think it's almost inevitable that a next administration will refuse to abide by this. And hopefully will aggressively enforce the law against Donald Trump, just like they should aggressively enforce the tax law as it applies to every other super rich person.
0: And for the record, I wouldn't suggest you guys were frightened to take action, but just the fact that you
3: back off. We're not scared enough.
0: No, I know you're not. Just the fact that you guys couldn't even figure out some way to get into court is disturbing. Very quickly, Robert, I got to get out, but late last week, one of the lawsuits attempting to block the construction of the ballroom made its case, I guess, before the U.S. Court of Appeals in D.C. What did we learn from that hearing? Where does that issue stand in the courts at the moment? Because construction seems to be continuing every day, no matter what the courts are doing at this point, it seems like.
3: Well, now the issue is whether the court's going to order the White House to listen to the order to stop construction. And I think you never know until you get a ruling. But the signs are pretty positive that the courts are looking favorably on the plaintiffs in this case, trying to stop the construction, which they say, and we agree, is illegal because action required congressional authorization, and Congress hasn't said a peep about this is okay. In fact, that was really why they wanted the money in the first place in the spending bill you were talking about.
0: Mm-hmm.
3: They actually need the money because, as they say, they've raised it all from these companies and super rich people. What they really wanted was something that would seem like a congressional endorsement that they could take to court to end that case, and they didn't get it. So our pressure in these multiple instances is making a real difference. So even when there's cases that seem, you know, instances that seem hard,
0: mm-hmm.
3: gotta keep pushing. Turns out when we keep pushing, we are able to win.
0: Lastly, that bill that also it didn't include funding for the ballroom, $1 billion that the White House wanted last week. It also didn't include the funding for the slush fund, but it did not specifically block it either. As many as 12 Republican senators supposedly claim that they oppose it, but they didn't, you know, actually block it in the law. What's your takeaway from the fact that Republicans could have done so, could have blocked it? They chose not to block this measure. You know, even if they didn't fund it, are they sincere? Do they actually oppose it, or is that just an election time thing to get them through November at this point by saying they oppose it, not actually funding it yet, but also not blocking
3: it? Yeah. Well, of course they oppose it. I mean, there's a lot more than 12 who oppose it. Probably the vast majority oppose it, you know, in their heart of hearts. But also, like, who cares? What matters is whether they take action on it.
0: Right.
3: And this case, the announcement from Blanche that they weren't going to move forward, their calculation was, all right, we'll live with that rather than take a vote directly against Trump because Trump can punish us. So, no, they get 0 points. In fact, it's even worse in some ways. Yeah, you think this thing is wrong, but you're not willing to stand up for what you think is right.
0: Yeah, and I'm still not confident myself that this thing is really most sincerely dead. The slush fund, I think it's going to come.
3: We're gonna keep pounding on it for sure.
0: Thank you for doing that. That's Scaredy Cat Robert Weissman, the co-president of Public Citizen. You can follow their critically important work right now at citizen.org and see this report on the ballroom billions. I will, of course, link to that and much more when we post the show today at bradblog.com. You can also follow them on the Blue Skies at Public Citizen. Robert Weissman, always a delight speaking with you, sir. Look forward to the next time.
3: All right. Thanks so much. See you around.
0: You bet. And by the way, after the, I think we're expecting that U.S. Court of Appeals ruling in D.C. on the construction of the ballroom. I think we're expecting that at any time now. You heard Robert Weissman say that he believes that they will side with the plaintiffs in blocking that. Okay. Pretty much the next step, I mean, they go to the on-bank D.C. appeals court, I believe, you know, all the judges.
4: Yeah.
0: But the next stop after that would be the Supreme Court.
4: Oh, goody.
0: Do you think they'll tell Donald Trump, no, he can't build his ballroom. He needs to leave this gaping hole on the east side of the White House at this point?
4: You know, I have very little faith in today's right-wing Supreme Court supermajority, so I imagine they'll say, yeah, whatever you want to do is fine. But I'm wondering, you know, is there really a way to, after the Trump administration is over, if we ever get to that point, is there a way to unwind all of this stuff? I mean, are we really talking about just ripping it out of the ground? It's going to be a big mess. It's going to be a big mess for many, many, many, many years to come.
0: Frankly, I can't wait for that mess.
4: Good point.
0: Because that means he's gone and he's out. All right, quick break. We're back with Desi Doyen and the Green News Report. I'm Brad Friedman, and this is the Bradcast. 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

0: Trump administration's efforts to develop oil and gas in Alaska's National Wildlife Refuge. Plus,
1: Consumers Energy, which owns and operates the plant, says keeping it open costs millions of dollars.
0: Trump gives declining coal industry new $700 million taxpayer bailout.
2: Wow, all of those bailouts and more. Straight ahead from BradBlog.com. I'm Brad Friedman.
0: And I'm Desi Doyen.
2: Stand by for 6 minutes of independent green news, politics, analysis, and snarky comment.
3: Energy shouldn't need subsidy. We have so many different forms of energy, but...
2: Oh, I bet he's got a big butt. This is your Green News Report. Okay, Desi Doyen, we'll get to Donald Trump's big butt in a second. But first, we start with the screw worm.
0: Yes, we do. Some ominous news. The U.S. Department of Agriculture confirmed late last week that the New World screw worm, a flesh-eating parasite that mainly afflicts cattle and wildlife, has reached South Texas, now detected in 4 animals that were located hundreds of miles apart. The screw worm rarely affects people and poses no risk to the food supply. But scientists say it is critical to stop the spread of the parasite in the U.S. because it has the potential to devastate the nation's cattle industry, which is already being pummeled by the impacts of drought on cattle herds. New World screwworm had been eradicated in the U.S. in the 1960s through a U.S.-funded program to distribute sterile male screwworm flies in affected areas, but congressional funding for biosecurity eroded over time. And then 15 months ago, Elon Musk's Doge Bros eliminated funding for the screwworm program and fired a third of the Agriculture Department staff.
2: Because why? Protecting against screwworm is too woke?
0: On DW News, Philip Kaufman, entomologist of Texas A&M University, called the situation very serious.
4: This is an incredibly damaging pest when it's not treated in proper amounts of time and can result in the death of the animal. And it not only affects livestock, it affects wildlife, companion animals, so cats and dogs, as well as humans.
2: Well, why worry? Beef prices are so cheap now anyway, right?
0: Not really. Canada has implemented a temporary ban on livestock from the U.S. Climate also plays a role. According to the National Institutes of Health, the screwworm's range has expanded thanks to man-made global warming. On a side note, the Centers for Disease Control has announced that Chagas disease, a parasitic illness spread by a different insect that does affect humans, is now endemic in the U.S. also because rising temperatures have expanded its range.
2: Well, good news. We have a president who has a lot of experience dealing with pandemics, so why worry?
0: More bad news for America's farmers and ranchers. The U.S. Drought Monitor reported Monday that May 2026 was the second driest May ever recorded in the U.S. in 130 years of record keeping, second only to May 1934 during the catastrophic Dust Bowl.
2: Oh, man.
0: The Trump administration said it will steer $700 million taxpayer dollars to bail out the declining coal industry, using authority under the Wartime Defense Production Act, asserting that the move is necessary to meet rising electricity demand, despite coal's much higher cost compared to renewable energy. The funding would build new polluting coal plants and coal export facilities on the West Coast. To prop up the coal industry, the Trump Energy Department is also forcing several costly, uneconomic coal-fired power plants to operate past their scheduled shutdown dates against the wishes of their owners and grid operators. And it has already cost ratepayers hundreds of millions of dollars to keep them open. Plus, on top of that, the Trump EPA has weakened air and water pollution limits on coal plants. And finally, some good news up in Alaska for the fragile and embattled Arctic National Wildlife Refuge. Once again, the Trump administration held an auction to sell off leases to drill for oil and gas in the pristine refuge, as required under the massive tax cut law passed by the Republican-controlled Congress last year. And once again, major oil companies declined. Only 2 small companies won bids. The lack of interest reflects the industry's position that drilling in the refuge is a losing proposition.
2: Passed by losing.

0: 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I'm Brad Friedman.
1: And I'm Desi Doyen.
0: And this has been your Green News Report.
2: We up.

0: See there, I told you it wasn't all bad.
1: Right.
0: This big fight about opening Anwar. Turns out the oil companies want nothing to do with it up there in the Arctic.
2: Yeah, because they know it's stupid.
0: It is stupid, and it'll land them in court for years to come and everything else. So see, it wasn't all bad. Plus,
2: right.
0: You led with the flesh-eating screwworm.
2: The parasite.
0: Yeah, but it could have been worse. It could have been, I don't know, Ebola.
2: True.
0: And actually, that's what I was going to lead with on today's show. So we will hold that for another day just to ruin your days ahead. You'll want to tune in for that.
2: Can't
0: on our next thrilling broadcast,
2: yeah.
0: If we get to it. That's it. 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We will see you there. Until we see you here next time, I'm Brad Friedman. Good luck, world. 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

0: 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I'm Ian Masters and today we'll examine a number of stories and issues in the news. We'll begin with all eyes on Maine today, with the embattled candidate Graham Plattner poised to win a primary election to unseat Republican Senator Susan Collins, which could determine whether the Democrats take back the United States Senate. Joining us is Ben Burgess, the host of Give Them an Argument podcast and YouTube channel. A professor at Rutgers University and a columnist at Jacobin. His books include Give Them an Argument, Logic for the Left, Canceling Comedians While the World Burns, A Critique of the Contemporary Left, and Christopher Hitchens, What He Got Right, How He Went Wrong, and Why He Still Matters. He has an article at Jacobin. We'll discuss why the smears against Graham Plattner didn't work. Then we go to Albania to look into an eruption of popular protests against Jared Kushner and Ivanka Trump's plan to build a luxury resort playground for their billionaire buddies in a nature reserve, which could serve as a model for Americans to unite against the flagrant corruption and self-dealing of the Trump family. Joining us is Mitchell Prothero, who has covered international crime, terrorism, intelligence and security issues from the Middle East and Europe for over two decades. Previously the Iraq bureau chief for McClatchy Newspapers, he's written about security and terrorism in Europe for BuzzFeed News and as a senior writer for Vice World News. He's currently based in Tirana, Albania, and has an article at The Nation we will discuss how Jared Kushner sparked a political crisis in Albania. Then finally, we'll assess the chances of Todd Blanche, who Trump nominated today, becoming the next Attorney General, and speak with Lisa Graves, one of the nation's foremost experts on the right-wing influence on the United States Supreme Court and other levers of power. She leads True North Research and co-hosts Legal AF, and has served as a senior advisor in all three branches of the federal government, as Deputy Assistant Attorney General in the Justice Department, as Chief Counsel for nominations on the Senate Judiciary Committee, and as a Deputy Chief of the Article III Judges Division for the U.S. Courts. She's the author of the new book, Without Precedent, How Chief Justice John Roberts and His Accomplices Rewrote the Constitution and Dismantled Our Rights. And joining us now is Ben Burgess, the host of Give Them an Argument podcast and YouTube channel, a professor at Rutgers University and a columnist for Jacobin. His books include Give Them an Argument, Logic for the Left, Canceling Comedians While the World Burns, A Critique of the Contemporary Left, and Christopher Hitchens, What He Got Right, How He Went Wrong, and Why He Still Matters. And he has an article at Jacobin, Why the Smears Against Graham Plattner Didn't Work. Welcome to Background Briefing, Ben Burgess.
1: Yeah, thank you so much for having me.
0: Well, thanks for joining us. And I think Graham Plattner's problems are largely a result of the press piling on particularly the New York Times and the Wall Street Journal and others. For example, I just listening to NPR the other day talking about Plattner's in trouble because of all these women have come forth talking about his terrible behavior. None of them were mentioning the fact that the main accuser is a Republican political operative who worked for Nikki Haley and for the Heritage Foundation, the people behind Project 2025. I mean, don't you think that's relevant information?
1: Yeah, and actually, somewhat ironically, I was the co-founder of a group called Ladies for Kavanaugh during the Brett Kavanaugh nomination. So I think that it's important to be clear here about what the New York Times did, because essentially they interviewed everybody they could get a hold of who had ever dated Graham Plattner. And by the way, I think it's worth really pausing here to consider how most of us would survive that process, right? If everybody had like everything negative that any of their ex-girlfriends or ex-boyfriends had said about them.
0: Isn't there a tendency with exes, particularly when it didn't work out, and by definition it didn't work out because they're exes, that there's probably more often than not, you know, unpleasant, perhaps bitter memories as opposed to praise?
1: Yeah, no, exactly. I mean, I think pretty much by definition, I think I don't know anybody who wouldn't shudder at the thought of those interviews appearing in the New York Times. And it's also really important to note that the only remotely serious accusations were from one of them, right? They interviewed six, three of them had, three of them still had positive things, would like seem to only have positive things to say about them. And two of them had negative things to say for exactly the reason you say this is something that we should expect, right? But there were no actual accusations of wrongdoing. Just it was very vibes based. It was that they found things that he said or ways that he acted unsettling and things like that, which is also not. Not surprising, right? Just because I think any of us look very bad from the perspective of our exes over the decades recounting those relationships, but also too, because we're talking about a former Marine who'd served in Iraq and Afghanistan, dealing with PTSD, and I think by his own admission. Not always acting as a model of good behavior. But I think that the most important thing to say here is there's a reason that Graham Plattner gets all of this, right? But Susan Collins, for example, does not get all this scrutiny, right? That the details of her personal life over the decades are not going to be splashed over the New York Times, because Plattner is somebody who has a very anti-establishment message. In particular, I think his positions on Israel-Palestine ruffle the feathers of a lot of people in the Democratic and Republican establishments and in mainstream media. And I think that it's better to just sort of start from a place of honesty about that the reason why. We have endless litigation of the details of his life outside of politics, and we don't have anything remotely similar to that for more mainstream candidates. Is it because the details of his life are so much more salacious than the details of everybody else's life? I mean, to a certain extent, if somebody was a partner at a law firm until they decided to run for office. They're going to have a less rocky life than somebody who served in the Marines and became an oyster farmer and all of this, but it's not really mostly that. It's mostly just that they don't make the same enemies.
0: Well, I saw him being interviewed on Chris Hayes the other day, and I thought he was very dignified. I mean, again, having all of the worst moments in your life dredged up before you and having to explain them and apologize for them is just really unpleasant. But he handled it very well, and of course on the Chris Hayes side, here you have this tendency on the part of liberals in the media to want to show that they're just as hard on other liberals. They're not giving softball interviews and going out of their way to be tough, if you will, which I turned it off actually because I couldn't stand it. But the long and the short of it is that this is a guy who you've written about here, why the smears against Graham Plattner didn't work, by pointing out that he was in a discussion about left-wing progressive populism as opposed to right-wing authoritarian populism. And he said, I forget whose quote it is, but you have to be forgiving with people but brutal with the system. And what he was referring to was a quote from Michael Brooks, who said that be ruthless with systems, be kind with people. And what you're pointing out here, Ben, is that individual people with all of our flaws need to find ways to forgive each other and channel our rage against the system that's failed us all. And that's the key, isn't it? I mean, we get distracted, and that's how Trump has won over his people, by distracting them and having them hate other people rather than recognizing what they have in common with these other people. And that's a cynical political strategy that's at the core of MAGA. So thank God somebody's challenging that.
1: Yeah, exactly. I think that, I think that Trump won in 2016 and again in 2024 by tapping into very real and very legitimate anger about, what's happened with, deindustrialization, with trade policy, these endless wars, seemingly endless wars we spent decades fighting in the Middle East. And those are legitimate things to be angry about. But I think that Trump redirected that towards scapegoats. As if you would have a good paying job if only we would deport, enough Mexicans to free it up for you, rather than, for example, having something to do with the decades of declining power of organized labor. And in particular, this is one of the places where I found Plattner very powerful in his ability to speak to this. Trump presented it as that, it presented himself as somebody who wasn't going to start any new wars. In 2024, right, when J.D. Vance, before he was picked as his running mate, first endorsed Trump, he wrote an article for the Wall Street Journal where he said that the best thing about Trump was that was when he was president, he didn't start any new wars, right? And of course now I think even then that was a bit of a whitewash of quite a bit of what Trump had done in his first term, but now in his second term, it's absolutely unambiguous. You have this just jaw-dropping kind of gangsterism of kidnapping Maduro in Venezuela. You have the war in Iran to finally connect George W. Bush's tic-tac-toe of Afghanistan and Iraq, Iran's immediate neighbors, and it's just total nonsense, right? The sort of pitch of what Trump was talking about, because Trump ultimately is beholden to his billionaire donors. He's a billionaire himself. He was saying whatever he thought would get him elected. Whereas I think that with somebody like Plattner, I do hear a much more authentic populism economically, somebody talks a lot about the importance of Medicare for all, for example. And, I certainly hear a much more serious anti-war message from somebody who actually knows what it's like from the other side, from somebody who's on the ground fighting one of these wars.
0: Right, and the idea that a drunken Marine on leave in Croatia gets a tattoo in looking at a choice on the wall, not realizing it's an SS tattoo, or, this has become the sort of at the heart of all of the arguments against him, because it brings up the notion of anti-Semitism. And here's this guy having to say, well, my relatives are all Jewish and we get along fine. I mean,
1: Well, and to put a finer point on that, literally the only reason we even know about the tattoo is because of a video of him shirtlessly singing karaoke in front of all of his Jewish in-laws, right? Which clearly, if he thought that he had a Nazi tattoo, he would not have done. And I really just like, because this bothers me a lot. It's bothered me a lot for months, because I hear people, just constantly using this phrase Nazi tattoo, as if it were a tattoo of a swastika, right? What it is a skull and crossbones tattoo, which is a pretty common tattoo for, a Marine on shore leave to get. And what you would have to, think is like, oh, how could he possibly not have realized this? Or, somebody would have told him or whatever, is you would have had to think that, he knows exactly what the jaw shape or whatever of this particular skull and crossbones is, as opposed to any other skull and crossbones configuration. And I have to say, I'm skeptical that most people who are sort of rhetorically hammering this point, Nazi tattoo, I'm skeptical that most of those people even would be able to pick it out of a Skull and Crossbones lineup. I certainly couldn't. I don't think I could even now, even after I've heard about it for months. I've certainly seen plenty of World War II movies, and I know that SS uniforms had little Skull and Crossbones on them. But I don't know that I've ever like looked at that tiny silver insignia and tried to scrutinize exactly what the shape is of that Skull and Crossbones as opposed to any other Skull and Crossbones. So I'd like recognize the sort of large black version on a tattoo. And I'm skeptical that most other people have either. I think that this is something that's a very convenient rhetorical crutch, right? To justify, right, how people feel about Plattner. But I'm very skeptical that most people who say these things would like him if only he'd gotten a different tattoo in Croatia.
0: Well, but what about proportionality in the age of Trump? For God's sake, Trump had Thanksgiving with an avowed Nazi, Nick Fuentes, along with other ridiculous guy, Kanye West. And
1: his excuse for doing so was that he thought that he was only going to have dinner with Kanye, and he didn't know that Kanye was going to bring Nick Fuentes. So I only meant to have dinner with one lunatic anti-Semite. He sprung this other one on me.
0: But that's the point, isn't it? I mean, Trump gets a free pass hanging out with Nazis, saying there are good people on both sides in Charlottesville. And here they are, the press is piling on this guy who, is anti-establishment. I think that's the key, isn't it? He's against corporate power. He's against all of the corporate Democrats, everything that they stand for. The problem is that if he'll win today, I'm sure, the nomination. But if they don't get behind him when he takes on Susan Collins, they're not going to win back the House, right? So are they going to still sort of, keep their distance from him? Or are they going to embrace him? I'm talking about the Democratic establishment.
1: Yeah, I mean, and also, look, to your first point, I think that I think that if he actually were a Nazi, I think a lot of people in the contemporary GOP wouldn't necessarily have a big problem with that. But that's maybe that's unfair. But I think that there are certainly people who toy with pretty out there racism, that's very unabashed, who do get a pass, right, within Trump's GOP. And certainly also if you look at, there's a trove of like years and years of his anonymous Reddit posts that were released. Bronco Marchetich at Jacobin did a really good article last year where he went through this, and there isn't a hint of anything that's pro-Nazi or anti-Semitic in that. It's just nonsense. Right. But anyway.
0: What about the Dems, though? Are they going to embrace him? Because without him, they're not going to win the Senate.
1: The Senate, yeah, right. Well, this is a really interesting test because we've been told over and over and over again by these same Dems that there is nothing in the world that's more important than that Democrats win elections and they deny Republicans political power. In 2024, as there was a series of just heartrending, just eyeball popping live streamed atrocities going on in Gaza, with guns and funds and diplomatic cover from the Biden Harris administration, where a lot of these same people said, oh, what's wrong with you that you would ever consider not voting for Kamala Harris? And so it's quite a turnaround if from there we're told tattoo choices and the character testimony of people who dated him decades ago is sufficient to not get behind him and let Republicans control the Senate. And ultimately, I keep being told that Trump's authoritarianism means that, we're in a state of emergency, that nothing is more important than stopping it. And for the record, I accept a lot of that. I think that a lot of that is true. But I think we're about to find out if mainstream Democrats actually believe that.
0: Well, Ben Burgess, I thank you very much for joining us here today.
1: All right. Thank you so much for having me.
0: And again, I've been speaking with Ben Burgess, who's the host of Give Them an Argument podcast and YouTube channel. a professor at Rutgers University and a columnist for Jacobin. His books include Give Them an Argument, Logic for the Left, Cancelling Comedians While the World Burns, A Critique of the Contemporary Left, and Christopher Hitchens, What He Got Right, How He Went Wrong, and Why He Still Matters. And he has an article at Jacobin, Why the Smears Against Graham Platner Didn't Work. We're going to take a brief station break and back and go to Albania to look into an eruption of popular protests against Jared Kushner and Ivanka Trump's plan to build a luxury resort playground for their billionaire buddies in a nature reserve.

0: Welcome back. I'm Ian Masters, and this is Background Briefing, available 24/7 at backgroundbriefing.org. And joining us now from Tirana, Albania, is Mitchell Prothero, who has covered international crime, terrorism, intelligence, and security issues from the Middle East and Europe for over two decades. Previously, he was the Iraq bureau chief for McClatchy Newspapers, and he's written about security and terrorism in Europe for BuzzFeed News and as a senior writer for Vice World News. And he has an article at The Nation, How Jared Kushner Sparked a Political Crisis in Albania. Welcome to Background Briefing, Mitchell Prothero.
1: Thank you for having me.
0: So, the Nepo baby and his wife, the daughter of President Trump, I watched the video of her talking about how she discovered this little island off the coast, this pristine island off the coast of Albania near this lagoon, and what a wonderful development it was going to be, the best real estate development that she could imagine. They were apparently tooling around the Mediterranean on the heir to the Rothschilds fortune's yacht. But it doesn't seem to be playing well in Albania, which is a pretty poor country, at least historically speaking. And my understanding is, and we've seen video of vast demonstrations, and you were at one yesterday, and the prime minister, who seems to be in on the deal with Kushner and company, he's referred to these demonstrations as fake news, but they sure don't look like that to me.
1: Well, no, certainly they aren't. You know, and while they're being used by political opposition, obviously, to Prime Minister Edi Rama, you know, this is a pretty sincere level of outrage by the Albanian people. You know, it's a fairly poor country, but it's got really unspoiled coastline, absolutely beautiful mountains, great food. So they obviously consider tourism to be the future for this place. So in general, people are, you know, pro-tourist and pro a certain amount of development. But what we've seen is that particularly the decision to use the marshlands and peninsula off the city of Vlorë, it's on the mainland, not the island. People have been really mad about that for a bunch of different reasons. It ranges from environmental concerns, that it's clear the government just sort of jammed through bypassing environmental regulations, which is becoming a sensitive issue here, as well as, you know, this sense that corrupt oligarchs essentially might have stolen the land. It's a little unclear. And because there's been so much development across Tirana from these oligarchs and from, you know, sort of murky business interests pretty much all over the country, people finally just, you know, got really outraged at the combination. And I think, you know, obviously the involvement of Kushner and Ivanka Trump, you know, made it a lot easier for it to pop in the international media.
0: Well, I've noticed in the demonstrations that people are holding up cutouts of flamingos. And that seems to be the fact that this is a rare rook sanctuary for flamingos seems to be really striking a chord.
1: Well, I think flamingos, you know, one, they're, you know, a semi-endangered species, and it is a refuge for them, as well as about 60 other birds, bird species. It's really sort of always been a protected area. It's also a habitat for monk seals. It's one of the last, you know, unspoiled habitats for seals in the Adriatic. You know, it's just it's a lovely sort of place for nature. And I don't think people necessarily oppose any kind of development there. It's just that it's been such an opaque process. It's been opaque about who will own it. It's clear that Rama, who's very good friends with a bunch of different rich people and powerful people across the world, he definitely socially punches higher than the prime minister of 2 million people would normally. You know, there's just this whiff of oligarch or crony corruption going on. And people are taking out a lot of just general frustrations over the overdevelopment of Albania on this specific issue. Whether you're an environmentalist, an anti-corruption activist, somebody who lives in the area and disputes who owns the land, it's really caught fire.
0: The history of Albania, though, is particularly through the Cold War, is a rather bizarre one, given this paranoid leader who turned the country into a bunch of of you know, bunker diggers. I mean, literally, there's a bunkers all over the place and machine gun nests, and he was afraid both of the Soviet Union and of the West. And the place is littered with tunnels and bunkers. And my understanding is that this island that Kushner and Ivanka want to develop, it has all kinds of tunnels and bunkers, but it also has all kinds of spent munition, of outdated munitions that are, I think they've been dumped into the sea, which would appear to be hazardous, not to mention lots of vipers. So I can't imagine the world's elite, you know, stepping on an ancient artillery shell or being bitten by a viper.
1: Well, this is why, like, I assume when Ivanka talked about, you know, walking barefoot, she was talking about the peninsula outside of Lore. That's a nice beach. You can walk around. Sazan Island is a giant hunk of granite, and it's the largest unoccupied or uninhabited island, and it's never been inhabited in the Mediterranean Adriatic region. So, you know, as one activist here pointed out to me, you know, there's a reason that over the last 10,000 years, everyone passed on living there. You know, people like land, and nobody's ever bothered to try to live on Sazan for a multiple, you know, for multiple reasons. One, it's incredibly inaccessible. It's basically a sheer granite rock face, with the exception of about a tiny little port and about literally 100 meters of beach. Other than that, there's no other, you know, it's all sloping rock straight into the ocean. But what it is great for during the Cold War was a Soviet and then later Albanian, you know, military base that they were going to use to close off the Adriatic in the, you know, in the coming Third World War that they assumed was on the horizon. So, yeah, it's covered in bunkers. It's covered in minefields. I joke, it looks like a first-person shooter Call of Duty video game set. And, you know, you're not allowed to camp on it because of the vipers. And in the last couple of months, some of my colleagues at local news outlets discovered that, you know, in the 50s and 60s, a huge amount of artillery shells were dumped into the one bay that they have in order to access the island. So that'll probably be required to clean up. I have a really hard time imagining Ivanka. I've been to that island a couple of times. It is beautiful. It's just got no water. It's very stark, and you know, 2/3 of it is a sheer rock face. So I'm not really sure how she would walk up it barefoot. I hope she wasn't, because she really could have gotten bitten or stepped on barbed wire or a mine or something. And it just seems like it's a completely impractical place to put a resort, almost comically so. I will say, though, that the peninsula, and that's where people are really the most angry. Again, Sazan doesn't really have any uses, so I don't think anybody would mind if you did put a resort on it. It just doesn't seem practical. But on the mainland, it is beautiful. The beaches are nice. There's some old Orthodox monasteries. Again, as we've said, with the flamingos, the monk seals, I think there's several hundred species of birds that nest and live there. So, you know, that is a very viable thing. And that's what have people really the most upset, because again, the government's fairly autocratic when it comes to such things. It's very opaque on, you know, oligarchs tend to get the sweetest deals on stuff. Corruption is, on this level, a significant problem in Albania, as lovely as the country is. And people are sort of outraged that this pristine wetlands and undeveloped coastline is essentially being handed over to foreigners without any explanation and without any real, you know, as I'd say, local property zoning. And it's not going well for Rama at this stage.
0: So Prime Minister Edi Rama's Socialist Party in power. What about the opposition Democratic Party? How much are they taking advantage of this? And is there any way that they could come into power?
1: They're trying to take advantage of it, and they're behind a lot of the crazier theories that we've seen, on social media about Israeli settlers, which, from what I can tell, there's no Israeli presence at all in the ownership structure. They've really accused it of being like a globalization, George Soros, Rothschilds, as they were on the yacht when they discovered it, I suppose. So there's a string of truth there. But the problem is that the Democratic Party's even less popular than Rama. He won the last election earlier this year quite handily, I think over 60% of the vote. And the simple fact is, both of these parties are seen as completely corrupt. Rama just has a better international reputation and a more viable plan for getting Albania into the European Union, they're hoping by 2030. So I just don't see, I see a threat from civil society and outrage on the street, but I don't think any of those demonstrators out there would think that the Democratic Party would do a more honest or better job of managing the country.
0: Well, given it's the political DNA coming out of the paranoia of the Cold War era of this weird Enver Hoxha, is that how you pronounce it?
1: Hoxha, yeah.
0: Enver Hoxha. The little wonder that the politics have not really evolved. But what has evolved, from my understanding and from what you've been writing, Mitchell, is that organized crime has quite a grip on the country.
1: Yes. Look, Albania has always been sort of not. It's either been a colony or sort of a coalition of large family clans. It's very, Albanians are unique. They're unique ethnically. They've got a Proto-Aurelian language, and they've kind of always been here. Unlike even the rest of Europe, I'd say they're in a handful of the oldest people living on this land. So they've got their own traditions, their own structures, and live very close to southern Italy. They were a Roman colony. They've been an Italian colony. There's a close ties culturally and geographically between the two. And coming out of the Cold War, there was a generally distrust of central government. The country was pretty chaotic, and organized crime did grow. But what we've seen here is, the Albanian diaspora, because a lot of people, fled to get away from Hoxha and the incredibly oppressive communist regime. It was called the North Korea of Europe, and from what I can tell, it's pretty accurate. This we weren't talking like the nice version they would have seen in East Germany or Poland, and people had fled. So the diaspora, with its close ties, inscrutable language, distrust of government. I'm not saying all Albanians are involved in organized crime, but Albanian, cartels do play a significant role in particularly the transatlantic cocaine trade into Europe. And it's, based in Germany, the Netherlands, Belgium, even the United Kingdom. Albanian gangs have started to really dominate the cocaine trade in London. And as a result, there's a lot of cash, and it's a poor country. So Albania sort of serves one as, a base for the diaspora. It's a lovely place. There's no like crime on the street, and people are incredibly friendly. But there is this sense that the local oligarchs and sort of feudal lords that run the economy are involved in laundering a lot of this illicit cash. And as a result, we've seen like crazy development here, particularly in Tirana, construction of huge luxury apartment blocks that simply nobody here needs or wants or can afford. And so there's this whiff of, close ties between the government, close ties between the business and oligarchy elite, and obviously with organized crime, or at least their cash. And it's such a poor country that, I don't think that they're in a position to really turn down, €1 billion in suitcases each year that have got to be turned into, legitimate income. So that is one of the struggles Albania faces.
0: But just in the last couple of minutes, Mitchell, is it possible that these demonstrations against Kushner and Ivanka's development will create some kind of political movement? Because it seems to be sort of deeply held, patriotic, And basically, they're just saying, this is our land, not yours. And I'm assuming, and they're pretty young from what I've seen in from the videos. So I'm assuming that this could be a sort of nascent political movement.
1: Yeah, I mean, there's definitely, there's even more than the land itself. Like I said, I don't think people oppose like five-star resorts coming in on the coast. I think it would be good for the economy. What they're opposing is just the opaqueness and the sense that there's no real rule of law, that rich people working with the government with possibly dodgy sources of income can kind of do whatever they want without input from the people. And that's what's really enraging them the most. So I do think that there'll be a much stronger push from an energized civil society that had frankly gotten pretty cynical over the years in the sense that they just really couldn't affect change. I mean, imagine both parties are essentially corrupt. As one person put it to me, there are no good guys in power with a lot of money here in Albania. And so I do think that whether or not it's going to politically threaten Prime Minister Rama, I have a harder time seeing that. I'm not an expert on local politics here. I'm more on the crime and the corruption angles. But really, there's a lack of alternative. He does have a great relationship with America, with most of the EU. And he does seem to have a realistic plan for getting Albania into the European Union. And I think that would settle, you know, people would settle really for that. But I do think that there's going to be a lot more scrutiny, and this could really be, you know, a movement that takes off in terms of, like I said, fighting these deeply entrenched, you know, interests that have sort of been running the country for 20 years as their personal fiefdom.
0: Well, scrutiny is the operative word over here, because it seems to, in many ways, that the Democrats are discovering that the issue of corruption might well be a powerful issue to run on, because Trump is so brazenly corrupt and his family are so brazenly corrupt that it's there for the pickings. So if it doesn't happen in Albania, I think it's going to happen here.
1: Well, that's what people have been joking, is that, you know, Albania, with its long history of sort of weak and corrupt central government, or going back, you know, during the Cold War, incredibly powerful central government, you know, that these people have gotten over their cynicism and taken to the streets to oppose what's clearly like a little insider trading. So maybe Albania is a little more sophisticated on this front than the Americans are. Or what I actually think is they understand it's more of an existential crisis for them. America is still coming to grips with this. I think that from what I can tell, American society is just basically stunned and bewildered that it turns out the president can do all of these things without any oversight or really any, you know, being held accountable on any level. So, you know, maybe Albania will inspire some movements. But I will also say Trump's role and Jared's role and Ivanka's role has definitely made it easier for the protesters. Going to the streets to complain about Edi Rama, you know, that's not going to get international media. But, you know, the fact that they were able to tie Jared into it, the inflatable flamingos, it's made for great visuals. And I think that they're going to take advantage of it in a positive way.
0: Well, Mitchell Prothero, I thank you very much for joining us here today.
1: It's absolutely my pleasure. Anytime.
0: Well, thank you again. And I've been speaking with Mitchell Prothero, who has covered international crime, terrorism, intelligence and security issues from the Middle East and Europe for over two decades. Previously, he was the Iraq bureau chief for McClatchy Newspapers, and he's written about security and terrorism in Europe for BuzzFeed News and as a senior writer for Vice World News. And he's currently based in Tirana, Albania. And he has an article at The Nation, How Jared Kushner Sparked a Political Crisis in Albania. We're going to take a brief station break back with an assessment of the chances of Todd Blanche, who Trump nominated today, of becoming the next Attorney General of the United States.

0: Welcome back. I'm Ian Masters, and this is Background Briefing, available 24/7 at backgroundbriefing.org. And joining us now is Lisa Graves, one of the nation's foremost experts on the right-wing influence on the U.S. Supreme Court and other levers of power. She leads True North Research and is the co-host of Legal AF and has served as a senior advisor in all three branches of the federal government, as Deputy Assistant Attorney General in the Justice Department, as Chief Counsel for Nominations on the Senate Judiciary Committee, and as a Deputy Chief of the Article III Judges Division for the U.S. Courts. She's the author of the new book, Without Precedent, How Chief Justice John Roberts and his Accomplices Rewrote the Constitution and Dismantled Our Rights. Welcome to Background Briefing, Lisa Graves.
1: Thank you so much, Ian. It's a joy to be on with you, and great to hear your voice, as always.
0: Well, my voice is a little not the best lately because I can't shake this damn cough. But in any case, hopefully it'll go away at some point. But today, Donald Trump officially nominated Todd Blanche to become the next Attorney General of the United States. And Todd Blanche, of course, a while back when he was asked about whether he'd take the job or be nominated for the job, since he's acting Attorney General, he said, "As to whether or not I want this job, I did not ask for this job. I love working for President Trump. It's the greatest honor of my lifetime. If he chooses to nominate somebody else and ask me to go do something else, I will say, thank you very much. I love you, sir." So he didn't have to say that, but I think he probably still means it, right? Since he's got been nominated for the job.
1: I mean, that statement is just the essence of sycophancy. And of course, he wanted the job. And in some ways, I mean, obviously, he's been doing it as acting with a capital A. And he's been doing it in some ways while Bondi was attorney general, in terms of his role in a variety of really terrible actions by the department. So that's just one of many statements where Todd Blanche kisses Trump's ring, because he knows that for him, it's an audience of one.
0: Well, he is, of course, a former Democrat, which may come as a surprise to a lot of the audience. And he was in the U.S. Attorney's Office. He began his career as a paralegal in the Southern District of New York. And he was with a prestigious New York law firm on Wall Street, but took the job as Trump's attorney. Apparently got paid $10 million plus. So I guess that was a good career move for him, now that he's Attorney General.
1: It's hard to underestimate what some people are willing to do to be proximate to power. And, this is someone who, as you said, was a federal prosecutor for a while, then became a white-collar defense attorney, in essence, defending corporations and defending Donald Trump. And apparently now decides that he loves Trump, or decided at some point that he was going to say that he loves Trump and would do anything he asked. Now, that's one thing for an attorney in private practice, although even then there are ethical bounds that lawyers are bound by under the state bar. But for the Attorney General of the United States to be behaving in that way is really inappropriate, because the Attorney General's job is not to be the personal prosecutor of a president, the personal the person who weaponizes the Justice Department for a president. His job is to serve the American people, to ensure that justice is advanced fairly and impartially. And Todd Blanche has demonstrated over and over and over again that that's not the job that he's doing. What he's doing is doing whatever Donald Trump says. And basically, when Donald Trump says jump, his question is how high?
0: Well, he is the consigliere for a mafia family. I mean, Trump obviously wants to be a mafia don. He hung out with mafia dons when his lawyer at the time, Roy Cohn, represented a number of the mafia families in New York. He's always had that sort of swagger and that kind of mob-like attitude. He's even said in interviews how he knows all these guys, you know, likes to hang out with the tough guys. And so he's actually turned into a mafia boss, the mafia boss of the United States. You know, and of course, he admires other mafia bosses like Vladimir Putin. So, you know, he used to say when he had Jeff Sessions as his first Attorney General in his first term that he was disappointed in, where's my Roy Cohn? Well,
1: yeah.
0: Obviously he's found his Roy Cohn. But when are we going to face up to the fact that this guy is a mafia don, he has a mafia family, and Todd Blanche is the consigliere. He's the guy that basically does all the bidding. And essentially, the Justice Department has become the Department of Crime for the Trump family and the Department of Pedophile Protection.
1: Well, I mean, it just really is extraordinary. Almost every week, there's some new revelation that is more stunning than the last. Although clearly, Blanche's role as a fixer for Donald Trump is quite manifest. We saw that when he went down and had that sort of staged, taped interview with Ghislaine Maxwell, who was instrumentally involved in Epstein's activities, his illicit activities, his immoral activities. And we know from the history of, you know, how much Donald Trump partied with Ghislaine along with Epstein and the like. And yet, you know, after that interview with that Q&A in essence with Ghislaine Maxwell and Todd Blanche, we saw her move from a prison where she was duly sentenced for her very serious crimes of being a sexual predator and a sexual trafficker to a country club, a club fed sort of arrangement where she has all these perks. So, you know, Blanche has already delivered that. Then he delivered for Donald Trump the highly redacted Epstein files in response to the order of Congress, the legislation that was passed to require the Epstein transparency. We saw Todd Blanche, you know, at the heart of that effort to redact Donald Trump's name out of those files. We also all in the public witnessed how that redaction ended up with, you know, victims' names being shared, but the perpetrators' names being blocked. And we also, you know, saw when the legislators went there, like Jamie Raskin and others, that they revealed that in the files that still have not been released, Donald Trump's name appears thousands, tens of thousands, and in some estimates, more than a million times. And when Todd Blanche announced earlier this year, it was just this January, that this was it, no more to see, we're not going to release anymore, he made a statement that was utterly chilling. He said that they had redacted any photos or discussions of people being killed. If there's evidence of people being killed in these files, there needs to be an investigation of how that happened. What were the circumstances of that, along with rape and torture and, you know, pedophilia and the like, the predation on children and teens who could not give consent, along with any other trafficking. And yet this administration, the Trump administration, has done nothing to pursue any of those criminals, any of those associates, some of whose names we know in terms of just the statements that they made to Epstein. And Todd Blanche is at the heart of this. He is serving, as you point out, a crime family. When I was at the Justice Department, we never called it the mafia. We called it organized crime. This is very organized crime. And the example I would point to is Todd Blanche orchestrating a release from liability for Donald Trump, his children, his sons, and all of his companies from any investigation by the IRS or any other part of the federal government for any wrongdoing, civilly or criminally. No attorney general worth his or her salt would have entered into such a settlement with Donald Trump or anyone else. That's a case that there was ample basis for dismissal. And so you have someone working with a capital A as acting attorney general, who with a lowercase a is acting like Donald Trump's attorney, negotiating a deal for his favorite client, the client he loves the most, to the detriment of the American people.
0: Well, obviously, his first consigliere before he went into politics, Michael Cohen.
1: Yeah.
0: He expected to become the attorney general, but he sounded like a mafia attorney, whereas this guy is a little more polished. So I guess that's Todd Blanche's main qualification. But are the senators going to fall for this, particularly the ones that Trump has stiffed, like Tillis and Cassidy and Texas Senator John Cornyn.
1: Look, Donald Trump is counting on the Republican control of the Senate to waive Todd Blanche through.

0: who were convicted of serious crimes, violence against the Capitol Police. Some of whom were convicted of seditious conspiracy against the United States, like Stuart Rhodes, and sentenced to 18 years in prison for those crimes, along with destruction of evidence. The outcry over that could mean that that, you know, means that Todd Blanche cannot get through, since he's the one that orchestrated that really, in my view, illegal deal. In the words of Judge Michael Luttig, that was a fraud upon the court perpetrated by Donald Trump's personal attorneys, along with the Justice Department, in trying to use that suit by Donald Trump about the leak of his tax files, along with, you know, thousands and thousands of other people's tax files, as a predicate for this outrageous settlement, both the Jan 6 payment fund and the limit on liability for Donald Trump. But the fact is that we don't know, because those Republicans have been so supine, so subservient to Donald Trump. I mean, just I think a week or two ago, Lindsey Graham said that the Nobel Prize should actually be renamed the Trump Prize. Like, it's just the Republican willingness to do anything to kiss Donald Trump's ring is something we've never seen, I think, in American history. So I hope that Todd Blanche won't go through. We should not have this person who has misused, in my view, his role as acting attorney general, not to serve our interests, but to serve Donald Trump's personal financial interests, to enrich him and protect him from any liability for, you know, violating our tax laws, quote, forever. You know, Todd Blanche tried to give Donald Trump the one thing that John Roberts couldn't give him when John Roberts invented immunity from criminal prosecution for so-called official acts of a president. He left aside unofficial acts, or acts that are in a president's private capacity. And yet Todd Blanche has been willing to use the power of the Justice Department, not just to serve Donald Trump and aid him in giving him unwarranted and unprecedented immunity that is certainly going to be challenged, but he also is trying to use the Justice Department to go after E. Jean Carroll, who has been wronged by this man and sexually assaulted, sexually abused, in the words of the jury count, by Donald Trump, and defamed by her repeatedly. This man should be nowhere near, Todd Blanche should be nowhere near any lever of power. In fact, I personally believe he should be disbarred and barred from the practice of law.
1: Well, just in the last couple of minutes, though, it's going to get worse, whether he gets the job or whether he stays on as acting. Because the real agenda now is so obvious. They're going to try and find ways to stop the Democrats from winning the House and Senate in November. And they're already doing that out here in Los Angeles, because it's bad enough to have Todd Blanche as the acting attorney general, but all of these U.S. attorneys, or most of them, that Trump's appointed are just appalling. I mean, they're just political operatives, as is the Supreme Court's supermajority. And you've got this clown out here in Los Angeles now looking into Trump's charges that the votes count underway in Los Angeles is fraudulent. Well, anybody can go down and look at it. It's open to the public. There's nothing there. And he's already sent some of his AUSAs down there to look at it, and they sort of stand around and there's nothing to do. But this shows you how dangerous and how much the entire judiciary is being corrupted by Trump. It's not just his consigliere, Todd Blanche, but it's all these U.S. attorneys.
0: Well, that's right. I mean, I'm very concerned about this. This is the big play. This is what they're trying to do. This is why Donald Trump is trying to put a lackey in as the director of national intelligence, to try to redirect our national intelligence toward Donald Trump's election subversion, his efforts to stop the votes from being counted or even being had this November. When you look at the U.S. attorney for the Central District of California, this is someone who was found by the courts to have been inappropriately promoted to the job of U.S. attorney. He subsequently was confirmed by these supine Republicans in the Senate. But he, you know, I think that he was maybe an intern in the George W. Bush White House, like, you know, 16 years ago. He is someone who, in the aftermath of the killing of Alex Preddy in Minneapolis, made statements so extreme that the National Rifle Association condemned him and them. And he's someone who is seeming

0: doing the bidding of Donald Trump. And so we have a constitutional crisis in numerous ways. It's a multifaceted crisis. And we are going to have to stand together and have more and more of us come out, speaking out, making sure that we can vote and our votes are counted as these months go forward this year, because these forces, people who are loyal to Trump and not to the law, in my opinion, are being arrayed against us. They cannot be allowed to prevail. We have to stand up to them.
1: Well, Lisa Graves, I thank you very much for joining us here today.
0: Thank you so much, Ian. Thanks for having me on.
1: And again, I've been speaking with Lisa Graves, who's one of the nation's foremost experts on the right-wing influence on the U.S. Supreme Court and other levels of power. She leads True North Research and co-hosts Legal AF and has served as a senior advisor in all three branches of the federal government, as Deputy Assistant Attorney General in the Justice Department, as Chief Counsel for Nominations on the Senate Judiciary Committee, and as a Deputy Chief of the Article III Judges Division for the U.S. Courts. And she's the author of the new book, Without Precedent, How Chief Justice Roberts and his accomplices rewrote the Constitution and dismantled our rights. And this has been Background Briefing. I'm Ian Masters, and I'd like to thank producers Graham Fitzgibbon and Asher Price. And if you've missed any of today's program and would like to explore our vast archives, you can visit us at backgroundbriefing.org, where we'll include extended interviews searchable by topic, and have made it easy for you to sign up for the daily email updates that provide links to resources, articles, and books discussed on the program. 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
4: 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It's the Magical Mystery Tour. Join us as we dive into the heart of things, exploring new ideas and new ways of seeing and being in this wondrous, crazy world we share together.
5: Lying on your back in the grass, you can't see a thing except for the clear blue sky, a few cotton wool clouds, higher and higher in the great dome of the sky, filling it with song. Higher and higher.

0: They sound quite mad, don't they?
1: My guest is Lisa Biritz. She's a shamanic practitioner and teacher. She learned shamanic practices from the work of Sandra Ingerman and Sun Bear. She leads seminars and organizes unique experiences such as encounters with wild dolphins and whales. And she's the author of numerous books. And her new book that we'll be talking about is Shamanic Soul Retrieval, Calling Back Lost Parts of the Self. So Lisa, welcome to the Magical Mystery Tour.
2: Thank you so much for having me.
1: I love the utter simplicity of this book and your approach to shamanism. For many years of reading about shamanism, it has always seemed to be cast in a mist of kind of unreachable esotericism. And you make it so natural and down to earth and fundamental to a balanced and harmonious way of being with ourselves and the world around us. And also reading your book has helped me to realize that I've been sort of on a shamanic journey since my childhood.
2: Yes, thank you. So the simple approach is intentional because, like you say, there's a lot of mysticism that surrounds shamanism, even though it's the oldest human healing system that we know of. It goes back 30,000, maybe even more. And it's very natural to us. It's very nature connected. We are also a part of nature, of the world. And the techniques are the same anywhere on the planet in shamanic indigenous cultures in our backgrounds. If you take away the specific languages and cultural traditions and different values, the techniques that are used are the same everywhere, which I find fascinating. And the heart of shamanic health lies in having a complete and full soul. And that's what I focused on in this sweet, short booklet so that it can really be read in a day or two. And it's meant to invite, to explore, and not to scare off. And about yourself, yes, I'm very curious to hear about your shamanic journey since your childhood, if you want to share.
1: I'll share very briefly. Around the age of 9 or 10, after spending a year living in southern Spain, I had a series of experiences every night going to sleep where I was taken into these very deep places every night over a period of time, including what seemed like a kind of a death experience where I sank very deep into like an infinite darkness. And then I would suddenly begin to propel myself desperately out of it, rocketing up through many, many layers of darkness, and then physically leaping out of my bed, gasping for air. I also had a repeated experience of traveling along a kind of natural, geometric, kind of Gordian knot, and other experiences as well. I wasn't accompanied by any beings or any other presences during it, but before this began to happen, I had perhaps the only time that I've been spoken to out loud from the other side, a voice said, "You're going to go through something very difficult, but it'll be all right." So that was my conscious beginning of all of this.
2: It started very young and very early, and it's wonderful that you have a memory of that. And it sounds like you were being prepared for difficulties coming up, and it shows again that in the matrix, the energy behind everything in which we work shamanically, there's not a sense of time. There's a sense of what we would call in our human limited description as a simultaneousness. So there was already an awareness that something would be coming, and it sounds like you were prepared, and possibly, I'm guessing, with this preparation, it helped you through it.
1: Yes, and it also helped me deal with a lot of psychological and emotional trauma that I was going through repeatedly during my childhood.
2: Yeah, that's what I was guessing.
1: So I needed a lot of healing, which continued for many years. And it's very common for people on these journeys.
2: Well, I have a secret for you that maybe you know it's not a secret anymore. Everybody has a journey of healing in a different way. Everybody. I've worked with thousands of people over the decades and watched people, observe people, and everybody has some type of healing to go through, even though it may be very different and look different. And that's part of our journey of being a human on this planet.
1: Yep.
2: And the universe is patient. Either we can do it and progress and move on in our inner journey, or if we don't do it in this lifetime, then it'll come again next lifetime until we're at the point that we're ready to embrace and look at whatever wants to be felt, healed, understood. This whole process sucks sometimes, doesn't it? Why can't life always just be a party? But you can party better and enjoy better if you go into the deep and dark areas.
1: Exactly.
2: You really
1: Exactly.
2: can.
1: Life becomes so much more delicious once you've gone through all the other challenges.
2: Yeah. Everybody has at some point to go through some type of challenge and healing. And some people like you, it starts early. For me, it also started early. And other people, it may start in the middle of their life, and some people later in life. And it comes in different ways. Sometimes it's in ourselves, sometimes it's through a family member or a loved one to watch them having to go through healing. It's always a reflection of ourselves. So nobody's exempt from this.
1: So, how did this journey begin for you? And did you have any interesting experiences and challenges early in your life?
2: Yes. Yeah, I think otherwise I wouldn't have gone on this path so soon. But yeah, there were a lot of challenges, and also similar to you, what you were describing. And I, at a very young age, already perceived the invisible world around me. I perceived spirits, nature beings, all kinds of things around me that are not in the material world, but that were still there. My family put it off as a very vivid imagination, but I knew that that wasn't true. Luckily, I never let that get to me, though I did, over the course of especially middle and high school, I did kind of forget about these things or not deal with them as much because, you know, at that age, you're just more concerned about what your peers think about you and managing to somehow get through school, middle school, and high school, and all the dramas of puberty. And what do I look like? And what am I supposed to wear? And, you know, what am I going to do after high school? But very shortly after, it didn't take long, just 2 or 3 years, I was remembering and right back in the spirit world, having to do with just issues that I had to deal with, health issues and also emotional issues, where I noticed that I wasn't getting anywhere with regular therapy or medicine. It just did not help. And then I turned to alternative types of healing, tried a lot, and shamanism was the one that really worked for me. So everybody has to find the methods that work for them. There are so many paths to healing. This is absolutely not, you know, the path for everyone. But for me, it worked really well. And then over time, I wanted to learn and understand it. And then I learned, I traveled, I had amazing encounters, experiences. And then at some point, I started teaching, writing about it, working with people, and it just blossomed. And now I'm 57. Looking back on, oh gosh, over 30 years of experience in this lifetime, I guess. And I love it. It's just opened doors for me, opened a different view, just watching other people go through healing. Some people I only saw once, but some people I still am connected with one way or the other for decades. And it's just wonderful when you see that it not only has helped yourself, but also other people to live a balanced and fulfilled life, full of love and joy and health. And when the challenges come, because they don't just stop, they continue. This has definitely brought me techniques where I feel like that no matter what comes, I have the tools to deal with it and to work with it. And that's so empowering and gives a lot of trust in life.
1: Yeah. Yeah, this work, it's taken many, many years, but through this work, I've been able to bring myself, my sense of presence into the world around me, even when I'm facing major challenges. And I can forget, I can get distracted, but I come back very quickly.
2: Exactly. Yeah, we all get distracted sometimes.
1: And it was interesting when you were talking about how you forgot it all during your teenage years in school. I remember the exact same thing happened to me as well. That part of our lives is so seductive and so powerful and so overwhelming.
2: Oh my gosh, yeah.
1: And I remember as soon as I got out of high school, immediately in my freshman year of college, that all shifted. It shifted back almost immediately. The doors started opening again as I started exploring. Of course, I took a Eastern religions course, which helped. And And nothing grabbed me until we got to Taoism. And then I went to the library and found a book, and the book came alive for me. And that began my quote unquote spiritual journey, you know, a living spiritual journey, not just an intellectual thing.
2: Exactly. Not an intellectual journey. That's for me also what shamanism is about. It's really grounded. It's connected to the earth. It's about really getting down right into the mud. With that, I mean not escaping in some higher philosophy. It's like getting right down into what it really means being a human with everything involved. It's messy.
1: But it also includes the other side, which our Western culture denies.
2: Exactly.
1: And that's a paradoxically tricky thing to integrate into a grounded experience on the earth.
2: Yes, if you're only connected to what your eyes can see, then it is tricky for people. When you understand that it's all a big mystery, where we come from and why the heck are we on this planet and what is the universe around us, then you can start integrating it. It's a mystery. Oh, yeah, that's also the name of your show, isn't it?
1: Mm-hmm.
2: Which I love.
1: Mm-hmm. And there's a lot of language difference between a lot of these approaches, like shamanic language and spiritual, mystical, depth psychology, shadow work.
2: Yeah.
1: Which are all related.
2: Yes.
1: So let's dive into this notion of soul fragmentation and the fragmentation of various parts of ourselves and how that occurs and the many ways that it can occur, because it is a universal human experience.
2: Yes. In the shamanic traditions, you can imagine your soul as a ball of light. In Hawaiian shamanism, in Huna, for example, they literally talk about the bowl of light, your light in a bowl when a person gets born. And then over the course of our lifetime, we lose parts of this light through bigger and smaller traumatic experiences, any type of violence or accidents, heavy illnesses, bullying, having to move even though you don't want to. Also during birth, if it was a heavy birth, parts of our soul will leave because at the time there was no way to deal with the pain of the situation. If we have an ideal life, then of course there's going to be somebody around us, mother or father or community, family, who when we cry, when we're upset, will come and hold us, will nourish us in the same as we get older. But we know that this is not always the case. And it starts when we're children. And if we don't have a way to deal with those painful feelings, a part of us will dissociate and not be with us anymore. But this energy doesn't disappear, because energy doesn't dissolve. However, it's not available to us. And certain aspects will leave with the painful memory because we don't want to feel the painful feelings. With the qualities, for example, love or trust in life or playfulness or creativity, these aspects of us will leave as well. And in this shamanic soul retrieval work, you just regularly bring back bigger and smaller parts that have left you, which is not so hard to do. We can do it ourselves. Harder issues, it's good if somebody who's trained in it does it. In indigenous societies who still or did live that way, this is done automatically, like we brush our teeth regularly, so regularly a soul retrieval is done. But obviously in our Western world, we've never done that. So by the time we're adults, large parts of our soul have left, and we all feel it. We feel this emptiness that we try to compensate with materialism, with addictions, with food, with work, with whatever. We try to stuff this void in ourselves. And the answer is actually bringing back these energetic parts of our soul. And that's what this book is about. How it happens, why it happens, cultural background, the shamanic background, how to do it, and how to prevent it from happening again, and looking after yourself. And I'm sure you know there's people who are elders who have figured this out and who are very, very vibrant, energetic people at a very high age. And then there's young people who seem older than older people. And that has to do with this soul energy.
1: The life force being able to flow.
2: Yes. Yeah. Yes.
1: So as we approach how to deal with soul fragmentation, where do these parts of ourselves go? Because you say that it's energy, so it can't disappear, but from an embodied sense, it does seem to have left us, or it becomes inaccessible to us.
2: Yes, it's inaccessible until we get it back. From what I learned and from my experience over the decades working with many, many people, and also with myself, it depends. Some parts, fragments of our soul are actually still very close to us. They're just in our energy field, just outside of it. And other parts of our soul really have disappeared to other dimensions. And that is sometimes really intense soul retrieval work, bringing those parts back. Some parts of our soul even left us in a past lifetime through something that happened then and is also in a different dimension, or sometimes also in a different world. I've experienced it all. It's really interesting. Really interesting.
1: But because we are connected to a realm on the other side of this physical realm that's beyond time and space, those are not really limitations. It can just make it a lot more difficult for us to conceive that we can do that kind of work, successfully.
2: Yes, it's actually not that hard. Once you open yourself to allowing it to happen, it's the mind that blocks us from being able to do this work easily. So in my courses, I regularly have people who are just get stuck in our head. It's just really hard to get there. So then first we have to work on just letting go of conceptions in the mind and just allowing things to unfold in the energy behind everything in a way that we cannot conceive, just allowing it. So that's very, very interesting. And the soul parts, they also sometimes are stuck in the place where something happens. So for example, if somebody had a heavy operation, that soul part of theirs might be still stuck in a hospital. So hospital shows up a lot in soul retrieval work. And when I go there with my helpers to bring back the soul parts, there's like whole clusters of souls in hospitals. It's really gory, all the soul fragments and energy. And then you have to make sure that you get the right one. You know, there's so many there hanging around. Looks a little like grapes. Yeah, clusters of soul fragments. So certain places where the event happened, a lot of times the soul fragment will be as well. Or it has tried to come back. That happens as well. But somehow it gets lost on the way. It just does not know how to find their person again. And then they also need some help and support, obviously.
1: Yeah, it's very interesting. Because I don't have any of those visual gifts of seeing spirits or other beings, my orientation has been very formless, which in a way can be very disorienting. But in another way, I found it to be very comforting. It's been my home on the other side, and integrating that other side. But it's distinctly different from most of the people that I've spoken to and who tend to write about these things, because it seems like many of the people who are actually writing and talking about these things have more visual, or at least hearing something in a somewhat tangible way. So that has been a kind of an obstacle for me, in a sense that it contributed to my sense of lack or my unworthiness.
2: Well, you shouldn't let that get in your way, and you can trust your feeling and your instinct. I'm guessing that this has been part of your journey, your healing journey, learning to completely trust your instincts, your gut, your feeling. And you do not have to see to be able to do this work. I also have people in my courses every time who describe the same as you. And people are connected in different ways with the invisible world. And for many, quite a lot actually, it's through sensing, through feeling that something is there or what, where or what is happening. And it's just a matter of training those canals and learning how to work with that. But you can do that as well. That's not an obstacle. You do not have to be able to see. Some people see, some people feel, some people hear, some people smell, some people have combinations of several, and it's all good.
1: Yeah, I've seen the effect of these beings around me without seeing or hearing them. But there are times when I can distinctly feel what I might call the gravitational effect of their presence in an event, let's say. Like, for example, being in a car accident and experiencing, as soon as the car came to a stop, a bubble, a felt experience of a bubble popped, and I found myself completely unscathed in a rolling car accident. So I've had numerous experiences like that, which have overwhelmingly convinced me beyond the shadow of any doubt that I have been guided and protected a lot in my life, despite some of the very intense challenges.
2: Yes, I've had similar experiences, and you've been open to this. The more we open ourselves to support from the spirit world, the more it comes. They're there to help us. And you have a beautiful, empathic heart and soul. I can feel it just talking to you, just seeing you here. And your gift is being able to feel and to perceive in this way.
1: So another aspect of soul fragmentation occurs through our relationships we have with other people. And you talk about how we have parts of ourselves kind of taken by other people, and that conversely, we also inadvertently end up taking parts of other people with us, and then we go on our ways unaware of this entangling dynamic that keeps us bound together in these ununderstood, unseen, unrecognized ways.
2: You really read my book.
1: I read very deeply. And another aspect of this kind of shamanic approach and journey is that as I'm reading, I often very often get sucked down into liminal space where it's like whatever the energy or spirit of what I'm reading penetrates and gets integrated in some formless way that I'm not consciously aware of. But this happens throughout all of my reading and experiencing in this
2: Thank
1: way.
2: You.
1: And I read in bed because that's where I can easily drift, because I'm not doing it intentionally. It just happens. I get sucked in, and it's part of my integration process. Sort of
2: yes.
1: like my meditation cushion is my bed. It's my
2: yes.
1: It's my platform.
2: I love my bed too. Very similar. Mm-hmm.
1: And I also have a very, very rich dream life as well.
2: I can imagine.
1: Especially lately.
2: Working with your dreams is a whole different shamanic topic.
1: Yeah, it's an avenue into the other realm.
2: Yes.
1: And I'm curious, because you can see these things, what is the nature of this other realm? And are there other realms? Do you have experience beyond in ways that can help inform us about the other side?
2: I think so. I mean, we never know for sure. You know, there's always this remaining little bit of doubt, which I also think is good. I mean, we have our three dimensions here on Earth, and fourth dimension is considered time. And then quantum physics is assuming there's, you know, 10, 11, 12 dimensions they can imagine through their calculations at the moment. So we are very limited in how we are able to perceive these other dimensions. And our brain, with what we see or what I see or other people or you, what we perceive, feel, it's just a way that our brain translates what is still out there. And the best way I can describe it is that it's energy, and energy in different types of vibrations and forms and experiences. And now on Earth, we have this very sensual, very physical, very dense experience. It's very dense on Earth. And whenever I am able to go into the matrix, either voluntarily or sometimes it just happens in my dreams, I can feel how different it is in other dimensions. Sometimes it feels like there's a certain denseness, but it feels different. It feels like it's almost like, I would say, like, how would I describe a fan, that, you know, a fan that you open and fan yourself, like you can fan open depending on what you want to do. It's much more pliable, you can do a lot more with it. And then some dimensions, it feels like there's absolutely nothing, just what I would perceive as absolute nothing. So very, very different sensations, experiences. And now at this point, we're on Earth for whatever reason, and it's very dense, which has its beauty and which also has its ugliness. So I love Earth.
1: It's a beautiful place.
2: I feel strange here sometimes. Like, I was just talking to somebody about that today who was also telling me that he feels so strange here, like he doesn't belong here. I think a lot of people have that sense, but I love it. It's beautiful. And I have to admit, I'm a total foodie. I love cooking and food and anything that has to do with the senses.
1: Mm-hmm. That helps to enjoy this world, yeah. I'm the same way.
2: Yeah. Are you?
1: Mm-hmm. Yeah, I'm very sensual, very indulgent in those ways. I was just reflecting on that yesterday. And in my family, we're all like that. We all love food and good movies, music.
2: Art. Art,
1: engaging in rich, embodied living experience.
2: Yeah. Exactly.
1: And after many, many years of hard work, I am in a place where I can enjoy everything without being overly bombarded with the challenges, although they are all around us on this level.
2: Yeah. Yeah. The earth is, or let's say the humans on this earth is actually the right thing to say, is not in a good space at the moment. We're moving through a lot of darkness, shadows, transformations. It's not a fun time. And shamanism is about living in balance with nature and your surroundings. And I think key is for every person to find their balance, their purpose. Why are you here at this time? What is it that you can achieve in your surrounding and not giving up parts of your souls to the powers that be? Yeah, you were talking about that earlier, entanglement. Yeah, people, systems, political systems, countries, certain people who take your energy because they are able to, and you are giving them these parts of your empowerment away. So holding your energy in, setting your clear boundaries, knowing what is right and wrong for you, and not being seduced by forces that are luring you into the game of unbalanced power. Personal empowerment is very different from abusive power. That's why, I mean, we have such an issue with this concept of power, because there's a lot of negative power. But I like to use the concept of personal empowerment, because that doesn't include wielding power over another person or people in a negative way.
1: Yeah, that's such a huge area that we have to navigate ourselves through. I remember earlier in my life feeling a tremendous sense of power inside, but being terrified to use it because I saw so much abuse of power around me growing up.
2: Exactly. So
1: it literally terrified me, the possibility that I could abuse it, even in ways that I couldn't even imagine myself doing. And it reflects back to those entanglements, relationship entanglements, where we are getting caught up in power dynamics, even without realizing that we're doing that with the people that we are most intimate with and that we love the most, and yet getting caught up in these me or them dynamics rather than we, integrated we dynamics, intentional we dynamics. Yeah. And again, getting back to the condition of our outer world these days, where we have people who tend to gravitate towards political spheres because they crave power, have not learned at all to understand the harmful side of that.
2: No, it's very enticing, yeah.
1: You also talk about what you call intruders or possessions and energy entities that can also wreak havoc and cause fragmentation in us. I have read some very interesting accounts from people who practice in that realm. And it's fascinating. It's not something that I have ever dealt with or experienced directly, but I've seen it happen to others. I've actually seen presence in other people on rare occasions, which was quite disturbing, because I saw it in somebody who was very close to me and important to me at one point. And that was disturbing, because it's not really my business to interfere in their process. And yet we can't help but be very concerned about them.
2: Of course. So again, coming back to the soul and soul retrieval, which is really the core of our energy, you can imagine it. You have a house. If you have holes in your house, critters from outside will come in. They're not necessarily bad. Mice come in, ants, you know, whatever is being drawn into the warmth inside, the smell, the energy, the light. So you have to close the holes in your house and get them out. And if we have parts of our soul missing through soul loss, soul fragmentation, dissociation, we have holes, we have dark openings where we are more vulnerable to energies, up to all entire entities coming and attaching to us because they're able to. Somebody who has a complete soul or fairly complete, this will not happen, most likely. And that's why certain people who have a lot of soul energy missing will attract these energies or even up to entire entities or even multiple entities, because they have found a place to get comfortable. They don't know where to go. A lot of times also soul fragments that are missing or negative. I mean, everybody knows the feeling. You go into a huge supermarket, shopping center, and then by the time you're done, you're exhausted and you feel like everything from everybody is on top of you. And in fact, it is. The person you passed by who's thinking about the fight they had with their spouse or with their boss or with their kid or issues they have or grumpiness or whatever it is that's going negatively through people in their mind will go right into you like little spikes, and you have to get rid of it again or make sure that you're so complete that it doesn't even get into you in the first place. And worst case, entire soul beings that have not found their way to the light or wherever their soul journey is meant to go, latch onto another person. Sometimes even ancestors, somebody from our own family system who has not let go or we have not let go of. And then you have to work with that. And yeah, multiple personalities a lot of times from a shamanic perspective is caused by this issue. And again, once you realize it, it's not that hard to work with it, but it can be pretty spooky. And a lot of times the person will be sent on a wild chase to different therapies and taking medication, and who knows, doesn't work, doesn't help. And then I've had that experience quite frequently, and then they do shamanic healing and gets resolved sometimes fairly easily.
1: And these things can manifest in many different ways. They can manifest on psychic levels, and they can also manifest on the physical level with physical diseases, and including physical accidents can happen, can manifest out of it. So how do you work with that? Because I think this is also a very universal thing that everybody experiences at some point in their own unique ways.
2: Yeah. Just to give another example, somebody I worked with, they had an immune disorder where they were basically attacking themselves with their cells. And then we worked with the issue, and it turned out that they had a possession of a different soul being, and the body was trying to get rid of it. And then they actually did quite well after that. It took a while for the body to readjust, because once it has manifested physically, it just moves a lot slower, it's denser, but eventually they did get past it. Yeah, you do the process of soul retrieval, you do the process of extraction that entails removing and then doing the soul retrieval.
1: And how do you do that? Run us through this process in a way that feels manageable here.
2: So I'll describe how I do it when I work with another person. And if you want to do this with yourself, there's so many exercises in this book how you can do this. So with yourself, like I said, certain major issues you possibly will not be able to tackle without somebody who helps you from the outside, a practitioner who is trained in this.
1: Or at least in the beginning.
2: Yeah, but a lot we can do ourselves. No, absolutely. Very much we can do ourselves. So you would go to a comfortable place, relax, and take a while to just really let go of all stress and tension. And then you would, first of all, visualize your soul and perceive in a 3D sense, like let it rotate in front of you and perceive where are there holes. Ask, you know, what is missing? Are chunks missing, like pizza slices? And then when you do that, you decide, do I want to just bring back part of my soul energy, what I saw? And you can also feel it, like in people like you who do not see so much, they will feel what is missing in their soul parts. And then you decide, do I want to bring a pizza slice back of my soul, so to speak, or do I have a certain issue I want to work on? For example, somebody might have issues with finances or with relationships, with love, something recurring, whatever, anything. And then you say that loud or quietly to the invisible world that you would like to bring back that specific soul part. It's always good to do one at a time. You can repeat this as many times as you like and ask for a spirit guide to come and help you. Because from the shamanic perspective, this healing is done through our intention, but through the support and aid of the spirit world. This is something in the mystery and the wonder of life. Because from the shamanic perspective, we humans cannot solve certain problems in our limited mental view. We need the support of the higher realms, of the higher beings. And then a being will come, or beings, or you will feel it, and you greet it and ask if it will help you. And then once this is acknowledged, then this being will take you to where your missing soul part is, or sometimes it will go there and say, I'll do it, I'll bring it back to you. That has to do with where your soul part is, if it's safe for you to go there or not. So usually I'm able to go there, but sometimes I'm not. For whatever reason, there might be stuff going on there that is just too much for me or for you to handle, and then you allow that. And in the case that you go with it, which is the majority of time, you go to wherever it is your soul part is. And usually we will see our soul part at an age where it happened. So you might see yourself as a child or as an adult. And you ask, why did you leave at the time? And then you will hear and remember what happened. This is also the point where the feelings start coming back, the memories start coming back. By the way, dissociation is also the reason why people who have experienced severe trauma usually can't remember it. They have like a vague memory, something, it's like a shadow, but they don't remember the details because it's disconnected, because it was too much to handle. And then when you go back, you ask, why did you leave me? Then you start seeing, remembering, and then you ask, what part of me left with you? And then it'll say, for example, trust, feeling good in my body, self-confidence, whatever it is, that quality or qualities that left. And then you'll ask, do you want to come back to me? And usually the soul parts will say yes, they're happy to come back. Sometimes they're afraid that something like that will happen again. And then if that's the case, you have to go in a dialogue with them, say something happened when they were a kid. And then you tell them, well, now I'm an adult and I'm going to look after you. And I promise to you that I will not allow that something like this will happen to you again. You're safe with me. I can look after you now. And then usually they will say, yes, I'm happy to come back. Sometimes you might need the help of your helper that came, your guide. Like if you're stuck, if you don't know what to do, you always ask your guide and your helper for support. And then once they acknowledge, they say that they want to come back, you breathe in deeply and you feel how this part enters back into you. You can support this by imagining like a golden light bringing back this part of you, and you just enjoy the process. When it starts coming back, it's a very warm, beautiful energy of yourself returning. It's good to give yourself a hug, to really take your time, to breathe. It feels good. You start relaxing. Sometimes also it's involved with crying. And it's good to just really take your time with this and enjoy it. Yeah, and then once it's back, ask it what it needs so that it will stay with you. Sometimes you have to do something. And then slowly, slowly come back and show it your life. If a part of us comes back that left you when you were 5, and say a person is 40 now, you'll want to show them your life now to integrate it and say, okay, this is where I live now, this is what I do, these are the people in my life. And then slowly, slowly, this part will integrate with you. And I describe the whole process in my book as well.
1: And we can go through this like thousands of times. I mean, there's probably many fragments, some large, some small, but they all have an effect on us.
2: Yeah, and usually in the beginning, once we start this, there's a period where we will do this a lot, like maybe it goes on for months or even for a year or two, where we just keep on doing regularly at certain points. We feel like, okay, I have to do another one. And then it starts balancing out. And then you don't need it as much anymore, but occasionally you'll feel it when you need another soul retrieval for yourself.
1: Mm-hmm. So I want to ask you about what's known or commonly referred to as shamanic dismemberment, because what I have come to understand is that experience that I was having as a child of...
2: is a dismemberment. That's what I was thinking when you told me that. Yeah.
1: Mm-hmm. Yeah. And that's something that everybody gets to go through in some way, shape, or form. And it can be very, very different for different people.
2: Yes. So the dismemberment is a process which is considered, first of all, an initiation in shamanic cultures and traditions, so that you experience this at a very young age. You said you were like 9 or 10, I think, mm-hmm. Means that you were already being initiated and prepared in some way at a very young age. So this speaks for the wisdom of your soul. I'm guessing you already came with a very rich soul knowledge to this planet. Otherwise, this would not have happened at such a young age. Usually people experience this later in their life when they're able to handle it. And it's the point where you go through the process where you feel like you're going to be destroyed, maybe even die. You don't die, but you feel like it's so intense, you feel like you're about to die. It's a complete dissolving of everything you identify yourself to be with and rips it away from you, tears you apart, dismembers you to the point where you have no ego left and to the point where you really get down to your core, your absolute basic essence. And it's very, very healing, rejuvenating. And there's a technique where you actually do that occasionally. And afterwards, I do that sometimes, I don't know, every now and then. And then afterwards, I feel very relaxed and it gets you back on track.
1: I've read some accounts of people's dismemberment that were terrifying.
2: Yes, it is terrifying. It can be. The more you are attached, the more it will hurt. And the more you let go and allow it to happen, the quicker you'll go through the process.
1: Yeah, resistance seems to be a big factor.
2: And trust as well, trusting. Mm-hmm. I mean, I had to go through a lot as well in life, like most people. But for some reason, something that I always had is an incredible sense of trust that the invisible world is there to support me. The spirit world is there to support me. I never doubted it. I did question it. And I tried all these different techniques. And if it didn't work, I just, forgot about it. So that's why I think it's easier for me in some ways. But I have worked and observed again and again people who do not have this trust. There's also usually a reason why, and then you have to work with this trust. And if you don't have this trust, that's what causes the pain. That's what causes the resistance. And once you get through to the trust, then the transformation is wonderful.
1: I have also felt a sense of trust on the other side. And I haven't really thought about it in that way. And it's accompanied me in all of my journeys and my orientation toward the other side, including the period of life when I was using psychedelics. I was utterly fearless and not necessarily in a reckless way, although I did have one encounter that I later found out was very reckless. But because of my trust, I came through it totally fine while others almost died.
2: Yes, exactly.
1: And I've always felt very comfortable in my relationship with the other side. I have not felt that way in this world until much more recently.
2: Yeah, very similar for me. I understand that.
1: So could you talk about soul fragmentation on the collective and societal levels and how when we heal ourselves and do this work within ourselves, how that is actually a step towards creating peace on this planet?
2: Exactly. So once you become whole yourself and empower yourself, you are

0: universities, you're part of something maybe prestigious or big. You think you're more important because, let's say, if you're part of something like Harvard, let's say you were not confident, somebody was not confident in high school, maybe a nerd, bullied, but very smart, then you get accepted to Harvard. This will give you confidence. This will give you a sense of security. And in exchange, you give a part of your identity, your soul, to Harvard to allow it to continue to be this big and very important university. Then, how it becomes more negative in a person's life, you know, you did well, got a degree, then you get hired by a very prestigious company. This company wants to make money. That's why it's prestigious, because it's, say, it's one of the wealthiest companies, super successful, and of course doesn't have only good business practices. But you are already groomed in a place like Harvard to feel important. You're prepared, and then you're part of this big company, and now you feel even more important. And you're already used to the concept that, okay, maybe something isn't quite right, but still, it gives me so much that I'm willing to look away. And it sucks more and more of your soul parts to the point that you are not whole without it. So when people drop out or lose a job or something like that, they will have a severe identity crisis because they do not know who they are on their own without that corporation, that university, that whatever, that religion, that political party, that spouse, that country, identity with a certain country, nationalism. From a shamanic perspective, the earth does not belong to anybody. It doesn't belong to anybody. It's the earth.
1: And there are no
0: You know,
1: boundaries.
0: there's no boundaries, and we're little critters living on it. We belong to the earth, and if she wants to, you know, she spits us out like nothing. She's showing us that now, anyhow, with the climate change. And it's the same thing with an extreme sense of nationalism. So, who are you without that? And this extreme sense of nationalism is also what causes friction between different countries and causes wars. And of course, the most extreme sense of a political system taking soul parts would be a dictatorship. That would be the most extreme part, where the dictator is like the supreme being and everybody else needs to bow to the supreme being, the supreme leader. Otherwise, they get jailed, they lose their life. So it's pretty, you know, that's pretty heavy, that's pretty severe. So, families, if we're lucky, we grow up in a loving family. If we're not, we'll have a father who's this and a mother who's the supreme being. And if you do not do what they want, they will whip you, they will punish you. Same concept. Parts of our souls get stolen and parts of our souls get lost. And we as individuals have to learn to grow and say, no, you're not the supreme being, and I'm going to heal myself and set the boundaries. So this is what some countries have to go through. And in democracies, we also still have this process, because democracy is not always democratic, but it's just helpful to be able to look through how these power structures work.
1: So how can people find out about your work?
0: Just go on my homepage, lisarainbow.com. So I grew up in different countries and I am multilingual. I have two passports. So that's where the rainbow comes from, that I've since a young age moved between different cultures and backgrounds. So lisarainbow.com.
1: And could you talk a bit about some of the things that you offer?
0: Yes. So I give seminars in trainings in shamanic healing and family constellation work, in shamanic dream work. In 2 years, I'll be doing journeys again with dolphins, whales, so a lot of different types of things. It's going to be interesting.
1: Yeah, it's going to be a wild ride.
0: It's going to be a wild ride, yeah.
1: And we're going through what you could call a collective shamanic dismemberment right now.

0: Yes, you're right. I never looked at it that way. You're right. We are. Absolutely. Yeah.
1: So, yeah, and we need all the help we can get to stay present in the midst of this process, this
0: To stay
1: unfolding.
0: present,
1: Yeah.
0: and to trust.
1: Yeah. And I really appreciated your book because you make it so simple and easily accessible.
0: Yeah, that's what the people in my courses over the decades has also always told me. They're like, "You make it so easy, and it really works." So yeah, I believe in the simplicity.
1: So give your website again.
0: LisaRainbow.com. I've had that name since I started.
1: It's a great name. I love
0: Thank you.
1: it. And it's been such a pleasure to talk with you.
0: Same. Dear Tonio, very much. And I really appreciate your pace, that you take your time, that you really go in deep. Very, very enjoyable. Thank you so much for doing this.
1: Thank you. That was Lisa Biritz. She's a shamanic practitioner and teacher. She learned shamanic practice from the work of Sondra Ingerman and Sun Bear. She leads seminars and organizes unique experiences such as encounters with wild dolphins and whales. And she's the author of numerous books, including The Shamanic Star Wisdom Oracle. And her new book that we've been talking about is Shamanic Soul Retrieval: Calling Back Lost Parts of Ourselves. And that's it for this magical mystery tour. Thank you so much for listening. If you missed any of the show or would like to hear it again, you can find this and all Magical Mystery Tour shows at soundcloud.com/WGDR. And until next time, take good care of yourselves and each other.
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2: 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On today's program, we will hear the following composers: Beethoven, John Farmer, Stravinsky, Andre Crouch, Tchaikovsky, and Morten Lauridsen. The first selection is the first movement from the Triple Concerto in C major composed by Ludwig van Beethoven. The piece was performed by the Berliner Philharmoniker with Itzhak Perlman on violin and Yo-Yo Ma on cello, with Daniel Barenboim directing and playing piano.

That was the delightful first movement of Beethoven's Triple Concerto in C major. The next selection is the madrigal Fair Phyllis I Saw Sitting, composed by John Farmer and first published in 1599. The performance was by the Oregon Coast Community College Choir under the direction of Dr. Mary Lee Scoville.

You just heard John Farmer's Fair Phyllis I Saw Sitting, performed by the Oregon Coast Community College Choir at their 2018 Spring Term Concert. The next selection is Igor Stravinsky's The Firebird Suite, performed by the London Symphony Orchestra under the direction of Anton Doroti.

That was Igor Stravinsky's The Firebird Suite, performed by the London Symphony Orchestra under the direction of Antal Doraty. The next recording chosen for you is the choral piece Soon and Very Soon, composed by Andre Crouch and performed by the tenors, baritones, and basses of the Central Coast Chorale, led by Jim Friesen and accompanied by Ramona Martin on piano.

That was so cool. The bass, baritone, and tenors of the Central Coast Chorale singing Soon and Very Soon by Andre Crouch. I hope you enjoyed it. One of my favorite compositions is Mars Slav, or Slavonic March, by Tchaikovsky. The performance we will hear was recorded by the Hungarian National Philharmonic Orchestra, possibly under the direction of Adam Fischer.

displays the musicianships of good a cappella choirs. This choral opus evokes the mystery of the Nativity with rich melodic and harmonic colors. Emotive and deeply fulfilling, it has become Lauridsen's most performed work.

0: I hope you enjoyed this live performance by the Central Coast Chorale of Morten Lauridsen's deeply moving O Magnum Mysterium and all the music presented to you today. Remember that music exists to be composed, performed, heard, and enjoyed by you. 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The program was engineered by Gib Bernhardt and Bill Dalby. Goodbye, and thank you for turning on and tuning in to Classical Music for Everyone.
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6: 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I'm Dave W. Phillips, your host. Control board operations are handled by the always professional Tara Harmon. Music selection is carried out by our very own music director, McKenna Dixon. I think we are just the previewer of new music that's coming out. And I hope that you consider this kind of an education. We do select music that we think is going to be a potential hit or just sounds great that maybe you're not going to hear on the other radio stations. So, you know, sit back, enjoy, and let's see what we got coming. We have Temples, we have Goose, The Runarounds, and Saint Cecilia, among many more. So let's start it off with Bike Routes, Delicate, the radio edit, right here on Studio B.

at Star Riders. Hey, all the lovers. And now we have a new one from Temples. It's on their forthcoming album called Bliss, and that is coming out in June. This is Vendetta right here on Studio B.

Yes, I know, Tara. Wait my turn. You're listening to Studio B. I'm Dave W. Phillips. And that was Mumford & Sons with Chris Stapleton. Song's called Here. I'm just wondering how old Chris Stapleton is now. Prior to that, we had Temples, and they're from Kettering, England. They have a new album coming out in June called Bliss, and that is their song called Vendetta. We also had the Star Riders, Hey All the Lovers, and we started the set and the show off with Bike Routes, Delicate, the radio edit. And if you want to send us an email, like some of our listeners, like Fred and Bob, you can send us an email at davewphillips@att.net. One L in Phillips. You can find us on Facebook. And you can also send an email to the radio station, and they will forward it on to us. Just make sure you put Dave W. Phillips or Studio B in the subject matter at the top. That way they know what to do with it. We read all emails, and we give shout-outs for our listeners that do so. So there you have it. We're going to move into the next set. We have a band called Goose coming up. Let's start it off with Dog Star. They're from Southern California, Hollywood to be exact. This is All In Now, right here on Studio B.

That's Ben Green, Superpowers from Wilton, Connecticut. This is Goose, Good to Be, the radio edit right here on Studio B.

Studio B, your indie alternative music program, Sir Bips Hotel style. I'm Dave W. Phillips, your host. That was Jack White, G.O.D. and the Broken Rib. We also had Goose from Wilton, Connecticut. Good to Be, the radio edit. We also had Ben Green, Superpowers, and we started this set off with Dog Star, All In Now. Man, we've got a lot of people to say hi to. Fred 503, he listens to us on WRAQ, 92.7 FM in Angelica, New York. Also, Bob, he listens to us on KIDE, 91.3 FM in Hoopa Valley, California. Hey, Bob. Phyllis listens to us on Channel 98.9, and that is in Corry, Pennsylvania. 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Also, Cheryl listens to us on WXDR 99.1 FM in New Orleans, Louisiana. And we want to say hi to our friend, Sean. She listens to us on Radio Westeros. She's in Portugal, and she listens to us on Radio Westeros online. 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Let's move into the next set. We have the Saint Cecilia coming up. This is Social Distortion, Born to Kill, right here on Studio B.

That's the Runaround's Ghost. And now we have Saint Cecilia. They're from Costa Rica. This is their song called New Sensation, right here on Studio B.

Studio B, your indie alternative music program, served up SoCal style. I'm Dave W. Phillips, your host. That was Peter Frampton. That's another new one from him. It's called Lions at the Gate, and that'll be included in the upcoming album. We also have the Saint Cecilia. They're from Costa Rica. A new sensation is out, and they are a pretty good band. I like them a lot. Also, the Runarounds, Ghost, and we started this set off with Social Distortion, Born to Kill. We have a band, an artist coming up in this next set called Aster. We're going to start it off with Death Cab for Cutie. This is called Riptides, right here on Studio B.

That's Hudson Rubin, Mistakes. And I just look at the clock. I can't believe how fast the hour goes by. Hope you've had a good time listening. On behalf of Tara McKenna and myself, we want to thank you all for listening. And hope you have a good time. We do it out of the love of music and to provide you with some of the newest, bestest artists out there. We have one last song for you. It's from Aster Storm, and he is a Danish-Spanish artist, and this is his song called Lift Him Up. So until next week, we'll see you again. Hope you have a good week, and thank you for listening. See ya. Bye.

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1: 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Hi, I'm Bill Wiest, your host. On Billy's Blues Hour, I take you on a journey into roots blues music from the 1920s, 30s, 40s, and 50s, with occasional ventures into contemporary blues. And usually I share information with you about the lives and times of the roots blues musicians. My thanks to those of you who frequently tune in, and a big welcome to anyone listening for the first time. For this edition of Billy's Blues Hour, I'll be playing a few of the many 1940s blues of the Texan blues guitarist, singer, and songwriter T-Bone Walker. On a later edition of the program, I'll play some of his music from the 1950s. Aaron Thibault Walker, known as T-Bone Walker, T-Bone being a corruption of his middle name, was born in 1910 in Linden, Texas, to parents who were African-American and Cherokee Native American descent. Both parents were musicians, as well as his stepfather, who played bass fiddle with a Seminole Blues string band. He taught T-Bone to play guitar, ukulele, banjo, violin, mandolin, and piano, and Walker played the banjo in a school band. His family moved to the Oak Cliff area of Dallas when T-Bone was two. And Blind Lemon Jefferson was a family friend who mentored T-Bone as T-Bone guided him around Dallas during the early 20s. And Walker's playing in the 1940s reflected Jefferson's sometimes loose, improvisational, and jazzy single-string guitar playing. Walker also toured with classic blues singer Ida Cox's Revue while he was still in school. As a child, Walker and his family played at a drive-in-like root beer stands where they passed a cigar box around, sometimes collected up to $50 or $60 a night. In 1929, Walker won a competition that earned him a week with Cab Calloway's band. And Calloway helped T-Bone get his 1929 recording debut with Columbia Records when he recorded Wichita Falls Blues and Trinity Blues under the name Oak Cliff T-Bone. The records didn't do well, so Walker continued to play music around Texas. In 1935, he married Vida Lee and then headed to Los Angeles to play in clubs and bars. In 1940, for Varsity Label, he recorded a vocal that launched his solo career, the minor hit song T-Bone Blues. After 1940, he formed his own bands. In 1942, Columbia Records released Mean Old World, setting a new standard in blues guitars. But it was in 1946 in Los Angeles that his solo career really began and established his reputation as a leading bluesman of the West Coast, as an innovator of the jump-style blues and electric blues guitar sound. West Coast blues was created by blues artists from outside California, particularly Oklahoma and Texas, but whose music developed and flourished in California, in part because in 1942, Los Angeles became the home of the first major West Coast record label and several independent labels. T-Bone's first significant hit was the 1946 number Bobby Sox Blues that went to number 3 on the R&B charts and made the electric guitar popular, which T-Bone had begun playing prototypes of in the 1930s. His 1947 song Call It Stormy Monday, But Tuesday's Just As Bad, a song he wrote, became a standard performed by many blues artists around the world. A recording session in late 1947 led to 36 tracks, many of which became national hits and made the Billboard R&B Top 20 until the 1950s. T-Bone Walker died of bronchial pneumonia in the spring of 1975 in Los Angeles. He was posthumously inducted into the Rock Hall of Fame and the Blues Hall of Fame and won a Grammy Award. Walker did more than anyone to change blues guitar from a rhythmic to a melodic instrument, with the electric guitar added. More about T-Bone on another edition of this program. Before playing some of T-Bone Walker's 1940s numbers, I'll begin with the two 1929 recordings of songs he wrote and recorded under the name Oak Cliff T-Bone. First, Wichita Falls Blues. Wichita Falls is a small city northwest of Dallas-Fort Worth, Texas. I'll follow that with Trinity River Blues, and the Trinity is a river in the Fort Worth, Texas area. Growing up in Dallas and from his travels performing around Texas, Walker would likely have been familiar with both Wichita Falls and the Trinity River. Douglas Fernell played piano on both of these two numbers.

baby. 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If you come back home, baby, I'll be willing to treat you nice and kind. You talk about your walking, maybe you haven't walked at all. 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

Next, I'll play the 1940 number written by Les Height, T-Bone Blues, that launched Walker's solo career. I'll follow that with his 1942 debut release with Columbia Records, Mean Old World, a song Walker also wrote that exposed audiences to his riffs, jazz chording, and his technical abilities, and set a new standard in blues guitar playing.

I love you.

0: your belly, now you want to put poor T-Bone out. Yes, I love you. Yes, I love you. Yes, I love you. And I don't care what you do.
1: Now I'll play a number Walker wrote and recorded in Chicago from 1945, Come Back Baby Blues. I'll follow that with the 1946 Bobby Sox Blues, T-Bone's first significant hit that went to number 3 on the R&B charts. Then I'll play the 1947 number T-Bone wrote that described the black working class population with whom this song was popular, and the number that B.B. King said inspired him to take up the electric guitar. Call it Stormy Monday, but Tuesday's just as bad.

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I'm Bill Weiss, the producer and host of Billy's Blues Hour, and for this edition of the program, I'm playing selections by the premier West Coast bluesman, T-Bone Walker. I'll continue now with some more 1947 numbers Walker recorded in Los Angeles. I'll begin with three more songs T-Bone wrote and that he recorded and released in 1947. First, So Blue Blues, followed by T-Bone Shuffle and Vacation Blues.

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0: gonna do it right away. 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
0: Never trust a woman unless you know what's going down. 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

Now Monday morning early, someone banged up on my door. I knew it was my baby.

I'll close out this edition of Billy's Blues Hour with two more songs T-Bone wrote. First, She's My Old Time Used to Be, and then ending with I'm Still in Love with You.

0: This is Bill Wiest, producer and host of Billy's Blues Hour. I hope you've enjoyed listening to the unique West Coast blues of the Texan T-Bone Walker. 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

0: This is Gale Force with you, starting a new show on KYAQ Radio 91.7 called Paddling Out. We're going to explore the radio waves through lots of different kinds of music, some of our jam band and Grateful Dead related stuff, all the way up to some early heavy metals from the 70s, 80s, and 90s. As each show progresses, it might get darker and deeper into those waves, so check it out on KYAQ, Paddling Out.
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I think I just sang the blues.

Hola, gracias por sintonizar su estación KYAQ 91.7 FM, Radio Comunitario, La Ola Latina, música vibrante, historias culturales y amor a la comunidad, todo en español y para el corazón de nuestra comunidad.

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They make me feel so happy, they make me feel so blue. I'm falling, no stalling, in a great big way for you. My heart is jumping, you started something with them eyes. You better look out, little brown eyes, if you're wise. They sparkle, they bubble, they're gonna get you in a whole lot of trouble.

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0: This is Gail Force with you, starting a new show on KYAQ Radio 91.7 called Paddling Out. 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

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Hear the children singing. My dad is coming home.

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you looking in your mirror, and the mirror looking at you, and you think of all the blues and the troubles you have been through. You go around there asking for a helping hand, and people, little friends, get on. I'm

0: 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We're going to explore the radio waves through lots of different kinds of music, some of our jam band and Grateful Dead related stuff, all the way up to some early heavy metals from the 70s, 80s, and 90s. As each show progresses, it might get darker and deeper into those waves, so check it out on KYAQ, Paddling Out.
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Seems like the end of the game now. 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

Hola, gracias por sintonizar su estación KYAQ 91.7 FM, Radio Comunitario, La Ola Latina, música vibrante, historias culturales y amor a la comunidad, todo en español y para el corazón de nuestra comunidad.

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4: Good afternoon. 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I'm Brian Thomas-Ocker, and here's the news. The Lincoln County Fair is back at the fairgrounds. Fair manager and OSU 4-H agent Heather Tower told county commissioners during their June 3rd meeting that the Lincoln County Fair is set to return to Newport this summer with a full slate of events, including a carnival, rodeo, live music, and 4-H activities. The 2026 fair will run Thursday, July 2nd through Saturday, July 4th, primarily at the Lincoln County Commons in Newport. Tower said the event will use the rodeo grounds for the rodeo and close much of Harney Street for the rest of fair activities. "We are back in Newport, mostly at the Commons," Tower said. "We're going to be utilizing a portion of the fairgrounds for the event, namely the rodeo grounds, and I'm going to be using a bulk of Harney Street to do kind of everything else." This year's fair will feature a full carnival for the first time in roughly a decade. Tower said Lincoln County has contracted with Brass Ring Amusements, a North California company that will be including Newport on its Oregon tour. She estimated the fair has not had a full carnival since about 2017. Carnival access will require tickets or wristbands, but general fair admission to the Lincoln County Fair remains free. Tower reported that the fair will include a main stage with live music all 3 days, along with a full 4-H program. Youth will show livestock, hold their traditional market auction on Friday, July 3rd at 3 p.m., and display exhibits such as canning, arts, and crafts. Open class entries are returning as well, and online entry is already available through the fair website at thelincolncountyfair.com. The 2026 event will also tie in to the nation's semi-quincentennial. "I'm sure everybody is aware that it is the 250th birthday of America this year," Tower said, adding that the fair theme and activities will incorporate 4th of July celebrations. To avoid conflicts with other holiday events, the rodeo will run Friday evening and a Saturday matinee at 1 p.m., so families can still attend fireworks elsewhere that night. And that's from Oregon Coast Breaking News. After rapid population increases between 2015 and 2020, the number of residents in Lincoln County has since flattened and then declined in 2025, according to an annual report published by Portland State University's Population Research Center. "It's all a matter of more people dying in Lincoln County than being born or moving here. Of the five counties that make up Northwest Oregon, three, Lincoln, Tillamook, and Clatsop, saw their population decline in 2025, while Benton and Columbia counties recorded gains, according to the new PSU population estimate. All five Northwest Oregon counties had recorded population growth over the past decade, according to an analysis of the PSU report. That ended last year. Clatsop County experienced the strongest relative population growth in the region beginning in 2020 and has maintained this pace since. All three coastal counties, Clatsop, Lincoln, and Tillamook, showed significant population increases in 2020. Lincoln County had 50,428 residents in 2025, according to PSU's certified estimates, 342 fewer than in 2024. The county

0: population in 2023 was 50,696, which was 10 people more than in 2022. There were 1,804 births in Lincoln County from 2020 through 2025, according to PSU, but 4,000 deaths, resulting in a natural decline of 2,196 residents. And that's from the Lincoln Chronicle. A ban on burning yard debris anywhere in Lincoln County goes into effect Monday, June 15th, and will remain in place until October 15th. The Lincoln County Fire Defense Board and Oregon Department of Forestry announced Tuesday they were implementing the annual burn ban due to increasingly dry conditions. The ban coincides with the dates determined by the Forestry Department to be the 2026 fire season. Quote, "Fire danger continues to increase each year, and these consistent dates allow residents to plan accordingly," according to the announcement. "Individual fire districts may adjust ban dates based on local weather and fire risk. This ban applies only to yard debris burning. The ban does not include recreational campfires, propane or patio fireplaces, or charcoal barbecue grills unless agencies or fire departments implement restrictions based on weather conditions or forecasts. Community members are encouraged to check with their local fire agency for district-specific restrictions and guidance." And that's from the Lincoln Chronicle. And now here's the weather. Today, partly sunny, then gradually becoming sunny with a high near 62, north-northwest wind 5 to 9 miles per hour. Tonight, mostly clear with a low around 47, northwest wind 5 to 9 miles per hour becoming calm. Thursday, sunny with a high near 65, light and variable wind becoming north-northwest 8 to 13 miles per hour in the morning. Thursday night, partly cloudy with a low around 50, north wind 8 to 13 miles per hour with gusts as high as 20. Friday, sunny with a high near 65, breezy with a north-northwest wind 8 to 16 miles per hour, with gusts as high as 23 miles per hour. Friday night, mostly clear with a low around 50 and breezy. And Saturday, sunny with a high near 73. Saturday night, mostly clear with a low around 60, breezy. Sunday, sunny with a high near 80.
1: The Public News Service Dillon Newscast, June the 10th, 2026. I'm Mike Clifford. It was a close call, but the House Tuesday narrowly passed the GOP's $70 billion immigration crackdown bill. The vote was 214 to 212. It was along party lines, with every Democrat opposed. The New York Times notes the action capped a dysfunctional journey to push through a multi-year bill to fund immigration and border protection. And U.S. Central Command said Tuesday that U.S. forces launched strikes against Iran in response to the downing of a U.S. Apache helicopter. In a social media post, CENTCOM said the self-defense strikes are a proportional response to unjustified Iranian aggression. "We head next to Texas, where the cattle industry is being threatened by an infestation of the New World screwworm."
2: According to the Texas Department of Agriculture, if the fly isn't contained, it could cost the state's cattle industry more than $1 billion. The parasite is carried by flies and targets the flesh of warm-blooded living mammals, including humans. The USDA and the Texas Animal Health Commission are on the ground in South Texas working to eradicate the insect. Jennifer Kozel with Texas Tech University says now that the blowfly is in the state, everyone should remain vigilant.
3: In those infested zones, Texas Animal Health Commission and their partners are going from ranch to ranch, operation to operation, spreading the news, developing surveillance plans, management plans with those people. Everybody has a stake in this.
2: Texas is the top cattle producing state in the country. Officials say beef is safe to consume, but the infestation could cause prices to soar. Sterile male flies are being released in the region in an attempt to stop the spread. The technique halts the insect's reproductive cycle. I'm Frieda Ross reporting.
1: And child poverty rates in Vermont are improving, according to a new report. But support organizations warn homelessness among families with kids is a glaring issue.
4: The 2026 Kids Count data book from the NEE Casey Foundation shows more Vermont parents have secured full-time employment. 18% of families are considered rent-burdened, meaning they pay more than 30% of their income on housing. That's an improvement, but Michelle Fay with Voices for Vermont's Children says the data may not provide the full picture.
5: Are fewer families burdened by high housing costs because they're unhoused? That's clearly not the hoped for outcome. And I think it called for legislators to really act urgently to ensure every child has safe, secure housing.
4: Vermont has experienced a dramatic spike in homelessness since 2020, with more than 630 homeless children identified in the most recent statewide count. Lawmakers are being urged to expand rental aid and other supportive services while building a long-term strategy for permanently affordable housing. I'm Catherine Carley.
1: This is Public News Service. Later on this summer, the U.S. Senate expected to dig deeper into the next farm bill following House approval back in April. A farmer in Minnesota hopes politics stays out of the final push and fairness for non-corporate operations is a priority.
6: James Connie is a dairy farmer from Renville County who recently traveled to Washington, D.C. to push for certain provisions in the sprawling agricultural policy. He says the process in recent years has become so fraught with partisan approaches that smaller independent operations like his are left fighting for scraps.
7: We're just playing whack-a-mole. We're just trying to bat down the biggest of the problems and to support maybe one or two things that we can add to the farm bill that would be a positive.
6: In the Senate version, he'd like to see language that compels federal agencies to enforce existing antitrust rules covering agriculture. In defending their version, House Republicans say it bolsters risk management for food producers. I'm Mike Moen.
1: Next, government officials and researchers argue that state and federal policy shifts will exacerbate family instability in Ohio and bring more kids into the state's child protection system. Arnadia Ramagan lets us know they point to federal cuts to safety net programs, new state matching requirements, and Ohio's new Medicaid anti-fraud legislation as the source of the problem.
8: Fawn Goodell runs the Ohio START program for the Public Children's Services Association of Ohio. She says her agency is focused on providing support funds to parents struggling with substance use so they can keep their children safe while they recover.
9: START has recently implemented a new funding stream for stability supports to support the families that are participating in Ohio START. It's expenses that are meant to help prevent the removal of kids from their home or reduce barriers to reunification.
1: Finally, the Snoqualmie Indian Tribe in Washington State is wrapping up a project designed to identify and reduce the effects of drought within the nearby river basin.
10: The basin, located east of Seattle, is in its fourth consecutive year of drought, and climate change models predict they'll become more common. Matt Bearwald, senior environmental policy analyst for the Snoqualmie Tribe, says their analysis shows the river itself is the most impacted by drought.
11: By far, the greatest need is for river ecology in terms of the amount of water that is absent or retained. When we look at the relative amount of water, the loss of snowpack is just clearly the biggest threat.
10: He says protecting the river's flow, which is impacted by the diminished snowpack, is vital for endangered salmon, other fish, and everything else living in the floodplain. I'm Isabel Charlet.
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12: On This Week in Water from H2O Radio, the Flamingo Revolution. I'm Jamie Sudler.
13: And I'm Franny Halperin.
12: It's being called the Flamingo Revolution. Since May 30th, thousands of people in the Mediterranean country of Albania have taken to the streets, often clashing with police, to protest high-end luxury resorts being planned by Jared Kushner and Ivanka Trump.
13: Demonstrators held signs saying Albania is not for sale and Ivanka go home, and many carried cutouts of pink flamingos, protected migratory birds threatened by the projects.
12: There are two proposed developments. One is the Viosa Narda Protected Area, a wildlife reserve on the coast with pristine wetlands, pine forests, and sand dunes. The other is on Sazan Island, an uninhabited former communist-era military base about 5 miles from the mainland.
13: A letter from 41 environmental organizations sent to the Albanian government in January demanded a halt to the Viosa Narda project, which they say poses serious risks to the biodiversity and to critical habitats for some of the world's most endangered marine and bird species, including the Mediterranean monk seal, greater flamingos, Dalmatian pelicans, as well as loggerhead sea turtle nesting sites.
12: Outrage ignited after videos showed bulldozers on the beach and heavy equipment clearing land. Adding fuel to the fire were images of a man being assaulted by security guards.
13: Albania's socialist Prime Minister Edi Rama amended the country's law on protected areas to permit hotels in the conservation areas. He also granted strategic investor status to Kushner's group, allowing them to get quicker government approvals and bypass environmental oversight.
12: Rama has defended the developments as necessary for the country's economy. Protesters aren't having it, and now neither is the state anti-corruption agency, which opened an investigation and froze the bank accounts of a landholding company tied to the Vyosa Narda project.
13: The situation puts Rama in a pickle as he won his recent election, promising to get Albania EU membership by 2030. However, the developments are in an area proposed for the Emerald Network, areas of special conservation interest that would need to be protected if Albania joins the European Union.
12: Another way the projects might blow up is literally. According to Balkan Insight, Sazan Island and its surrounding Azure waters contain tons of unexploded World War II munitions, including landmines, some of which have yet to be identified.
13: Now to the U.S. Is it possible that the reservoirs on the Colorado River, which serve 40 million people and 5.5 million acres of farmland, could go nearly dry?
12: That's one of the predictions made in a new report if there's another warm and dry winter like this past one.
13: The snowpack last winter was much worse than predicted, according to experts from the University of Colorado, Arizona State University, Utah State University, and the University of New Mexico.
12: Even if next winter is wetter with more snowfall, there wouldn't be enough water to pull the basin out of a massive drought caused by climate change. A better, wetter year like 2023 would provide only about 2 years of relief.
13: The report says that while the federal government is attempting to avoid disrupting the hydropower operation of Glen Canyon Dam, the basic problem remains. There's more demand for water than the river can supply.
12: The report implies that water users in the basin are not focusing on that imbalance, but rather on the legal arguments over what users are entitled to on paper.
13: Their conclusion is that the consumption across the basin must be reduced by municipalities, industry, and especially agriculture, which uses the most.
12: As that report was released, the federal government and some agencies in California, Arizona, and Nevada reached a pioneering understanding to explore water sharing across state borders.
13: The San Diego County Water Authority will discuss selling some of its allocation from the Colorado River to agencies in Arizona and Nevada and make up the difference using surpluses from its 10-year-old desalination plant. And finally, data centers are unpopular. According to a Gallup poll in March, about 70% of U.S. residents oppose the facilities, which have been widely criticized for, among other things, heavy water consumption.
12: Now, for the first time, residents of one U.S. city have voted to ban data centers permanently.
13: People in Monterey Park, California, a suburb of Los Angeles, chose to stop a planned facility to protect air quality and drinking water, as well as to prevent electricity and water rate hikes. The vote was overwhelming, with 86% in favor.
12: Resistance to the development came after an Australian firm had pushed to build a 250,000-square-foot project in a residential area that would have included a new electrical substation and about 24 diesel generators to guard against power interruptions.
13: A local group organized residents to resist the plans, after which the city council unanimously decided to put a measure on the ballot.
12: Proponents said it would be an economic engine and accused resistance organizers of rage-baiting an uninformed mob.
13: That mob understood that data centers create noise pollution, require a lot of electricity, and lower property values, all of which would outweigh the benefit of a few permanent jobs.
12: That's it for This Week in Water. Thanks for listening, and we'll see you next time.
14: This is KYQ's Music and Arts calendar for upcoming events in Lincoln County. On Wednesday, June the 10th, young Jim Carr will play heartfelt songs from 6:30 to 8:30 at the Drift Inn in Yahats. And David Pollock will play from 5 to 7 inside the Attic Lounge at the Salishan Coastal Lodge in Glendinnen Beach. On Thursday, June the 11th, Chuck Tortola will play music influenced by classic rock, blues, folk, and country. That happens from 6:30 to 8:30 at the Drift Inn in Yahats. The Lincoln City Music Circle for Acoustic Instruments, Voices, and Audiences of All Ages will take place from 4 to 6. That's in the Lincoln City Community Center in Lincoln City. There'll be a Thursday jam night hosted by Donnie King from 6 to 8 at the Eagles Lodge in downtown Newport. And there will be a jam session from 8:30 until closing at the Snug Harbor in Lincoln City. On Friday, June the 12th, Touch of Grey will be playing an eclectic mix of songs from 6 to 8:30 at the C Note in Yahats. Madison Rose and the Paradise Band will present a tribute to the timeless music of Sade, beginning at 6 in the Lincoln City Cultural Center in Lincoln City. Paris and Jose will play from 5 to 7 at the Attic Lounge in the Salishan Coastal Lodge in Glendinnen Beach. And Ian Smith and Morgan Silverhorn will play originals and covers with a little humor from 6:30 to 8:30 at the Drift Inn in Yahats. There will be a traditional music jam with Bill Louie and Morgan Silverhorn from 2 to 4, followed by the musical magic of Dave Austey from 5 to 7:30, and both are at the Bayside Cellars in Yahats. Barbara Turrell will play music ranging from artisanal folk to country, with notes of bluegrass and hints of jazz. That's from 1 to 3 at Moe's Patio on the Bay in Newport. DJ Metal will be playing club hits from 10 until closing in the Rogue River Lounge at the Chinook Winds Casino Resort in Lincoln City. And the Walport Acoustic Jam will take place from 3 to 5 at the Walport Community Center in Walport. There'll be an open mic from 6 to 8 at the Tasty Tiki in Agate Beach, Newport. Coming up on Saturday, June the 13th, the 100 Pound Hound will be playing funk rock from 6 to 8 at the Foamy Frenzy After Party, and that's outside on the deck at the Pelican Brewing Company in Lincoln City. At Last, we'll be playing standards from the Great American Songbook from 1 to 3 at Moe's Patio on the Bay in Newport. The Sonny Hess Band will play blues and rock from 5:30 to 7:30 at the Beechcrest Brewing Company in Glendinnen Beach. And Dylan Crawford will be playing chilled out rock with a reggae flavor from 6 to 8 at the Fishing Rock Eatery and Lounge in Depot Bay. The Gray Whales will be rocking it out from 6 to 9 at the Eagles Lodge in downtown Newport. Safety Orange will play indie punk from 6 to 8 at the Tasty Tiki in Agate Beach, Newport. And Old Peculiar will play everything from Hank Williams' country ballads to Frank Zappa's political psychedelic rock with tuneful stops along the way from 6 to 9 at the Old Oregon Saloon in Lincoln City. Chuck Turley will perform classic rock, blues, and folk from 6 to 8:30 at the Drift Inn in Yahats. Justin Curry will be playing his electric violin from 4 to 6 at the Bayside Cellars in Yahats. The Dive Bar Steve Experiment will take place from 3 to 6 at the Bay Haven Inn at the Bay in Newport. And DJ Metal will play from 10 until closing in the Rogue River Lounge at the Chinook Winds Casino Resort in Lincoln City. On Sunday, June the 14th, Fly Through Time with Leapin' Louie. It's a comedy cowboy circus about animals who fly. It's from 2 to 3:30 at the Newport Performing Arts Center in Nye Beach, Newport. Porter McClister will showcase his iconic guitar style and unforgettable voice from 2 to 5 at the Snug Harbor Bar and Grill in Lincoln City. The Lucky Gap String Band will be playing from 1 to 3 at Moe's Patio on the Bay in Newport. Justin Curry will be playing his electric violin from 3 to 5 at the Tasty Tiki in Agate Beach, Newport. The Tex Brooklyn Experiment will play blues, rock, jazz, country, Zydeco standards, reggae, and requests with lots of original humor and songs mixed in and that's from 6 to 8:30 at the Drift Inn in Yahats. The Overdue Bills, that full little acoustic band of cool dudes, will play locally harvested original tunes and freaky fun 1920 blues ballads from 4 to 6 at the Yahats Underground Pub in Yahats. TTW Light will play environmentally friendly, socially conscious, and sustainable jazz and funk from 4 to 6 at the Beechcrest Brewing Company in Glendenland Beach. And there will be a Sunday jam from 3 to 6 at the Bay Haven Inn at the Bay in Newport. And the Sunday Sounds open mic with Mr. Dave Osty will be from 1 to 3 in the Cafe Chill in Walport. On Monday, June 15, John Shippey will play folk rock and Americana from 6:30 to 8:30 at the Drift Inn in Yahats. And on Tuesday, June the 16th, the Odoo Bills will play the blues, country, and the dead from 5 to 7 at the Underground Pub in Yahats. Linda Yap will play mellow acoustic classics from 5:30 to 8 at Zarita's in Nye Beach, Newport. Mike Tolle will play acoustic blues from 6:30 to 8:30 at the Drift Inn in Yahats. And the Lincoln City Bluegrass Jam will take place from 6 to 8 at the Eagles Lodge in Lincoln City. That concludes this edition of the KYQ Music and Arts Calendar, which can be heard on the News Hours Wednesday through Friday of each week. Thank you for listening and supporting live music and the arts in Lincoln County.
15: You're listening to the American Democracy Minute, keeping your government by and for the people. In our last report, we shared the U.S. Postal Service's plans for implementing President Trump's executive order for verifying the citizenship of mail-in voters. The flawed data on which the plan relies may result in election chaos and voters being disenfranchised. To start, the executive order has been challenged as unconstitutional under the Elections Clause and likely violates state and federal privacy statutes. If it's not blocked, the order would employ a state citizenship list with data from Social Security, immigration records, and importantly, the recently overhauled Systematic Alien Verification for Entitlements, or SAVE, database. The Trump administration had hoped to add state personal and voter information, such as driver's licenses and voting history, but only 15 states have complied, according to the Brennan Center for Justice. Election officials using the SAVE database to verify citizenship have encountered outdated information, which frequently flags citizens as non-citizens. A report by ProPublica and the Texas Tribune found 87 naturalized Texas citizens were flagged as non-citizens by the SAVE system. Other states experienced similar results. It's that flawed data that USPS would use when voters receive or mail a ballot, and it's not clear how many citizens could be blocked from voting. We've linked to more at AmericanDemocracyMinute.org. I'm Brian Beard.
14: KYQ is bringing the 7-piece Moon Mountain String Band to Newport on June 28th at 7 p.m. in the Maritime Heritage Museum. 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

0: June 8, 2026. On June 8, 1789, Representative James Madison of Virginia stood up to address the House of Representatives in order to introduce a series of amendments to the U.S. Constitution. Initially, Madison had been opposed to the idea of spelling out the rights on which the new government couldn't intrude, because he thought the document itself limited what the government could do. But he had come around to the idea of specifying the areas in which the new government could not intrude after voters opposed ratifying the Constitution until it included protections from government interference in their rights. When Madison rose to introduce his amendments to the Constitution, 10 of which would eventually be adopted and become the Bill of Rights, the Constitution had been ratified, but ratification had stalled. Two states of the original 13, North Carolina and Rhode Island, had not yet ratified the Constitution. Others had done so only with the promise that a list of rights would be forthcoming. One of the amendments Madison proposed was especially dear to him. It was, as he told his colleagues, that the civil rights of none shall be abridged on account of religious belief or worship, nor shall any national religion be established, nor shall the full and equal rights of conscience be in any manner or on any pretext infringed. That proposal was the basis for what became the first part of the First Amendment to the Constitution, which reads, "Congress shall make no law respecting an establishment of religion or prohibiting the free exercise thereof." With the wounds of religious persecution both in Europe and in the colonies still fresh, Madison cared deeply about keeping the government away from religion. In 1772, when he was 21, Madison watched as the government of Virginia had itinerant preachers arrested for preaching against the established church in the state. By the next year, he had begun to question whether established religion, which was common in the colonies, was good for society. By 1776, many of his broad-thinking neighbors had come to believe that society should tolerate different religious practices. He had moved past tolerance to the belief that men had a right of conscience. In that year, he was instrumental in putting Section 16 into the Virginia Declaration of Rights. It reads, "That religion, or the duty which we owe to our Creator, and the manner of discharging it, can be directed only by reason and conviction, not by force or violence. And therefore, all men are equally entitled to the free exercise of religion according to the dictates of conscience, and that it is the mutual duty of all to practice Christian forbearance, love, and charity toward each other." In 1785, in a memorial and remonstrance against religious assessments, he explained that what was at stake was not just religion, but also representative government itself. The establishment of one religion over others attacked a fundamental human right, an unalienable right, of conscience. If lawmakers could destroy the right of freedom of conscience, they could destroy all other unalienable rights. Those in charge of government could throw representative government out the window and make themselves tyrants. The concerns about inequality behind the First Amendment are being illustrated right now in the 21st century United States. Those concerns come from an unlikely direction. On Thursday, June 4, 2026, Nick Mordawanek of Military.com reported that under Defense Secretary Pete Hegseth, the Department of Defense had removed about 180 faith traditions from its number of recognized religious faiths and belief systems. As John Ismay, Alexander E. Petrie, and Amy Ortiz of the New York Times note, of the 31 religions still recognized by the Defense Department, 22 of them are Christian denominations. Left off the new list of Christian faiths was the Church of Jesus Christ of the Latter-day Saints, whose members are commonly known as Mormons. MAGA has worked to impose the ideology of evangelical religion on America. In the military, more Dewanick notes, Hegseth has pushed Christian theocracy through extremist Christian-based prayer service with a Christian nationalist preacher who has said women's suffrage was a bad idea and has defended slavery, and has described Trump's war on Iran as a holy war. Michelle Boorstein and Sammy Westfall of The Washington Post add that Hegseth has urged chaplains to focus on scripture rather than psychology and has said those who disagree with him are God's enemies. Senator Mike Lee, a Republican of Utah, is a Mormon and represents Mormons in Utah. Lee has been a staunch MAGA supporter to the point that he was a key figure in urging President Donald J. Trump to stay in office in 2021, despite the fact he had lost the election. But on Friday, Lee, the ultimate MAGA insider, found his religion excluded from the Christian category that the Trump administration embraces, turning him abruptly into an outsider. Lee spent the weekend posting angrily about the slight that suggested Mormons aren't Christians, only to have other posters deride his faith. He posted 37 times on social media, insisting that the Defense Department's classification be expanded to include Mormons under the Christian category, recording and reposting a video saying, "As of 2 days ago, the Pentagon recognizes every Christian faith in America as Christian, except one. That's not okay, and it needs to change now." Finally, yesterday, he posted that he had just got off the phone with President Trump. "We discussed the Pentagon's Christian list. I won't speak for him, but I'm thrilled about where this is heading. We're most fortunate that President Trump, one, loves Latter-day Saints, and two, is our commander-in-chief. Stay tuned." Today, the Defense Department edited its list of religions so that no group is labeled Christian. Lee posted that he was grateful to Hegseth for correcting the error and said he agreed with Hegseth's statement that the Pentagon's job is not to adjudicate theological debates, but instead to ensure sincerely held faith is respected and encouraged in our ranks. Madison and those who wrote, debated, passed, and ratified the Bill of Rights believed that making people's religion, their right of conscience, depend on the approval of the president would destroy self-government. A former U.S. Army chaplain told More Dewanick that the Defense Department's limit to the religions it recognized was horrible. "When I raised my hand to become an Army chaplain, I swore that I would support and defend the Constitution. The First Amendment is the free exercise of religion for everybody. That's what I was buying into." Referring to the revised list, the former chaplain added, "As far as I'm concerned, that's a violation of the United States Constitution." On June 8, 1789, Madison urged his colleagues to pass the new amendments to demonstrate that those who had pushed the adoption of the Constitution were as sincerely devoted to liberty and republican government as those who opposed it, and that those who wanted a strong new government were not, in fact, trying to lay the foundation of an aristocracy or despotism. "It would be a good thing," he said, "to cement support for the government by reassuring Americans that those in favor of the new government had no wish to deprive them of the liberty for which they valiantly fought and honorably bled."
1: Letters from an American was written and read by Heather Cox Richardson. It was produced at Soundscape Productions, Dedham, Massachusetts. Recorded with music composed by Michael Moss.
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Voices from the Edge here at KYAQ, also known as Finding Fringe. I'm Paul, your host. 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
1: Welcome to Making Contact, and today we are airing part two of a two-part series on the African-American history of Indianapolis. 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The podcast tries to understand history, policy, and planning from the perspective of the people that live in those cities and who are trying to preserve the lost stories of their shared past. And joining us today again is Deka Hussein from Urbanist Media. So Deka, for our listeners that maybe didn't catch part one, what did we learn about Indianapolis last week?
2: Last week we spoke about Black Indianapolis, the history that's actually quite specific to the Indiana Avenue corridor and its very vibrant, rich African-American history and the extant places that are there still and the places that are also not quite there, but a lot of on-the-ground folks are doing quite a bit of work to help commemorate. So some of that is the history of Madam C.J. Walker and some of its other histories that are related to the planning efforts and the development efforts that are being done to cultivate and kind of retain the African American history of Indiana Avenue.
1: And today we're going to be listening to part two. So what is today's story about?
2: Today's show focuses on a couple different stories related to Indianapolis that are a little bit outside of the Indiana Avenue corridor, basically trying to say, hey, there is Black history throughout Indianapolis. It is not just located within this very specific area, but that there are places like Norwood, which was a relatively unknown history that I think a lot of people had, they had the stories and they didn't really share them until one activist, Kayla Austin, came in and started talking to people. And she actually did it in a really unique way where she was like, she's an artist. So she was doing the artwork and drawing, painting the individuals that she would meet who had connections to Norwood, and she would talk to them and she would record their oral history. And through that work, it was so incredible to learn and hear about lots of other important African-American figures that really were integral to helping shape the history of Indianapolis in terms of its African-American history.
1: Thank you, Deka. And by the way, if you'd like more information about Urbanist Media, visit us online at radioproject.org for links to all of their episodes. And now here's part two of their journey into the Black history of Indianapolis.
3: The reason I'm in the preservation business is because my mother taught me that this is something important.
2: That's Claudia Polly, the preservationist we introduced you to last episode.
4: She wouldn't do any of the work she does today if it weren't for her mother's influence.
3: She had been a preservationist back in the day when we all just thought she was a little crazy.
2: Ah! When Claudia's mother, Jean Spears, got into preservation in the late 1950s, she started small.
3: They were tearing down these mansions, and Mom would go into these homes, and she'd take out marble fireplaces, mahogany staircases, stained glass windows, and then she created her own antique store.
4: In the 60s, Jean raised her preservation game. It all started when she began looking for her family's new home.
3: We couldn't move to the house that we wanted to move to because of segregation. The white realtors wouldn't let us go through. So my mother started looking downtown. Mm-hmm. And Lockerbie Square was then, at that point, was a white slum. Now it's the preeminent preservation district in Indianapolis. And Mom bought a house for $5,000. It was not in great shape.
2: How many bedrooms?
3: 15-room house, one bathroom. It was really not a place that you wanted to set foot in.
2: But that didn't scare Jean Spears.
3: She restored it beautifully and lived in it for 15 years and then said, why am I not doing this to the Black neighborhood of downtown Indianapolis, where her grandparents had lived?
4: It was easier said than done. During the 1950s and 60s, the city of Indianapolis used eminent domain to take land away from Indiana Avenue for highway construction.
2: The city then sold the land to Indiana University.
4: Then she saw Indiana Avenue take another hit.
3: They watched Madam Walker's house be destroyed for the widening of West Street. Nobody stood up and said, no, you can't do that.
2: But the city did. Luckily, about six blocks of historic homes survived.
4: One day, she saw an opportunity to buy one of those homes. It was, well, another fixer-upper.
3: If the termites had not been holding hands, that house would have fallen down. So,
5: Jean worked her magic and turned it into another beautiful home.
4: She met her new neighbors and organized them. She helped rename the neighborhood to Ransom Place in honor of Freeman Ransom, Madam Walker's lawyer, who had lived in the neighborhood during the company's heyday in the 1910s.
5: In the late 1980s, Jean noticed the university making moves once again.
3: The university, it's all on the south side of Indiana Avenue. It said it was not going to cross over to the north side. Well, it would have crossed over a lot sooner than it has even now if Mom hadn't taken a stake in Ransom Place.
4: Jean and some neighbors worked with the Landmarks Commission to get a historic designation for Ransom Place.
5: They uncovered the names of Black doctors, civic leaders, and other professionals who had lived in the neighborhood, many of whom had worked for Madam Walker.
4: In 1991, they succeeded. Today, the National Register of Historic Places includes this neighborhood.
3: That's how Ransom Place Historic District came to be.
5: Thanks in no small part to the connection to Madam C.J. Walker, Jean Spears was able to save this pocket of Black history in an area the city had almost erased from memory.
4: But Black Indy history is about more than Madam Walker. Other stories and places in the city need protection too.
5: Luckily, today, a new generation is carrying on what Miss Jean Spears started.
4: Welcome to Urban Roots, a podcast from Urbanist Media that dives into little-known stories from history. We're your hosts. I'm cities journalist Vanessa Quirk.
5: And I'm historic preservationist Dafla Hussein-Wetzel. Today, we're continuing our two-part series on Black Indianapolis.
4: If you missed part one, now's a good time to go back and listen to that episode so that you can learn about Madam C.J. Walker and Indiana Avenue.
5: In this episode, we'll go beyond Madam Walker and tell you stories of Black Indianapolis that have rarely been told.
4: And we'll introduce you to three Black women who are safeguarding these stories of the past and guiding Indianapolis toward a better future.
6: I have a new nickname. I'm being called a rogue historian.
7: Rogue! Oh my gosh, you put that on a business card.
6: I was like, I'm getting t-shirts. Yes! Y'all need a t-shirt?
5: When she's not roguely researching, Kayla Austin stays busy as a painter, a grassroots advocate, and the founder of a consulting company that helps Black neighborhoods mobilize history for their own protection.
4: Kayla, who's mixed race, grew up in Indianapolis. When she left as a young adult, she had no intention of ever coming back. But in 2020, in the midst of the pandemic, she returned.
6: But I was depressed to be back here because I have so many negative memories attached to it. My mother's family was pretty deeply involved in the Klan, actually. And so the stories that were told to me about what it means to be Black were very derogatory, right? And so it was a very long path to kind of recover that. And history is how I've been able to do so, right?
5: Kayla embarked on a new project to try and reconnect with the city that she had previously written off.
6: I just started inviting people into my studio and I'm doing their portraits and I'm recording their oral histories. That's also how I meet Miss Flanora.
4: Ms. Flanora Frazier.
6: And she's just this little tiny old lady. And she's very sassy.
5: Ms. Flanora told Kayla about the place where she grew up, Norwood, a small neighborhood about 5 miles southeast from Indiana Avenue.
6: Norwood is less than half a mile from the house I was born in. And no one ever talked about Norwood.
4: Here's an excerpt of Ms. Flanora that Kayla recorded for her oral history project.
8: There was but one, maybe two telephones in the neighborhood. But everybody knew everything. How did the word go around? You do something down the street, when you get home, Mom knew it. And you could get a spanking anywhere. And then get home and have another one. So you try to be good. The neighbors would look out for your kids. Nobody had to worry. You never went hungry. You could eat at anybody's house. It was a very caring community, I tell you. So much different from now.
4: The more Kayla learned from Miss Flanora about her history, the more it drew her in.
6: She's 92 years old. Her grandfather, he escaped slavery when he was 13 years old. and join the U.S. Colored Troops.
5: This regiment of African Americans suffered unimaginable losses during the Civil and American Indian Wars.
6: 5,000 colored troops leave, and 950 of them make it back home.
4: Miss Flanora's grandfather, Reverend Sidney Pinnock, was one of those men. He and many others in his regiment made Norwood their home.
6: The lots over in this part of town are only $50. You got probably $25 to throw in on a house with your best friend. Mm-hmm. And that's what they do, right? They penny party. Mm-hmm. Everybody throws in $10, they buy the lot for the church. You know, everybody puts in $10 more, they buy the barn.
5: Ms. Flanora.
8: That's before my time, but I've heard the stories. Grandfather, I guess, he formed a church, and it's still there.
4: In 1889, Ms. Flanora's grandfather establishes the Pennock African Methodist Episcopal Zion Church in the neighborhood.
5: Ransom Place, the thriving Black neighborhood along Indiana Avenue, helps Norwood grow.
6: Ransom Place is essentially Norwood's mother, right? So it's sending its doctors over, it's sending its lawyers over, it's sending its teachers over.
4: One of those teachers, Miss Ada Harris, left an indelible mark on the neighborhood.
5: Madam C.J. Walker is an inspirational story, but Ada Harris was a pioneer too.
6: Ada Harris patented the straightening iron in 1893. Ada Harris is also the only Black woman in the state of Indiana who goes to the World's Fair in Paris. We've got a picture of her shaking hands with Queen Victoria.
4: She applied her world-class ingenuity toward her new home.
6: She comes out to Norwood and starts Norwood Colored School Number 5. In 1889, when she gets there, there are less than 15 students in the school, right? Within 10 years, there's 150 students in the Norwood Colored School. 90% of the Black people in Norwood had been previously enslaved. So I'm sure Ada Harris is knocking on doors like, hey, that baby needs to be in this classroom and not in that farm working. We've had enough farm shit, you know, like that's just how I imagine. Ada Harris is a sassy woman.
5: Kayla says Ada didn't just turn the school around. She became Norwood's unofficial mayor.
6: She runs the community land trust. She writes out all the legal paperwork. And she also has, being raised in Ransom Place, access to the NAACP and all of these organizations over there that Norwood doesn't have access to because they're isolated.
4: Ada helps Norwood become one of the most affluent free Black communities in the Midwest.
6: By 1912, they have a Black library, they have their own marshal, they have their own fire station. They also have a lot of boarding houses and hotels and hostels. Every house had fruit trees in their yard. There are no lynchings within the boundaries of Norwood, not one. That's a big deal. Norwood sounds like a utopia.
5: Of course, no utopia can last.
4: As we discussed in our previous episode, the Ku Klux Klan was solidifying its grip throughout the state from the 1910s on.
6: There are 250,000 Klansmen by 1927. And they set up all around the borders of Norwood. We have a Klan distribution map, and every X on it is 1,000 Klan members. I mean, and it's a dense forest around Norwood. Mayor Duval, literally in the Klan. Very open about it, super active Klansmen. Indianapolis essentially starts to dismantle this community. They take the marshal, defund the trolley system. They remove Ada Harris as the principal of the Norwood Colored School. She had been the principal there for nearly 30 years.
5: During this time when the Klan is dismantling Norwood, Ada Harris tries to prevent her life's work from being undone.
6: 1925, Ada Harris has a stroke. And she writes up her will. She leaves 5 lots to the Indianapolis Parks Commission. This is the lot with their library, their community center, their kindergarten classes, and their park on it. Under the agreement that they are going to build the Ada B. Harris Center for the Benefit of Negro Children in Norwood.
4: In 1927, Ada Harris dies. The Parks Commission sends an attorney to assess Norwood.
6: The attorney comes back and says it is neither needed nor necessary for there to be a center for the benefit of Negro children in Norwood. Auction everything off. They auction it all off. In 1928, they bulldoze everything. They flatten everything. And by the time Ms. Flanora is born in 1929, there's nothing left.
5: In all of Indianapolis, you can't find a historical marker about Ada Harris.
6: Norwood's tried to get markers in their community, and like they have their rejection letters. Miss Flanora applied for it in 1997. Her grandfather's church was 110 years old. They have complete archives. They have everything that you needed to put a historic marker in place. What you meant to say is you don't value Black people and their structures and their impact.
4: Kayla and others have started pressuring the city to create a park in Ada's honor.
6: I'm going to press them to have it done by 2027 because that's 100 years.
7: Yeah.
6: And that's about time.
5: But that's not all Kayla's been up to. She's been talking to Ms. Flanora's neighbors and uncovering some pretty amazing stories.
4: 15 families in Norwood still live in the houses that their grandfathers built at the end of the Civil War. And all 15 have kept extensive archives of their family histories, photographs, freedom documents, even Civil War uniforms.
6: None of the neighbors knew that the other ones had these too. So we've discovered all this history. We've been reintroducing the neighbors to their own story. People my age had no idea about any of this. They're like, Grandma, what do you mean? We had the first Black library. They're like, oh yeah, I guess we forgot to mention it to you. You know, what do you mean? My great-great-grandfather's Civil War uniform is here in the trunk and nobody mentioned it to me. Wow. And they're like, well, we didn't think you'd think it was important.
1: 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I'm just jumping in to remind you that you're listening to Urban Roots, a podcast out of Urbanist Media. 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And now, back to the show.
6: We stopped telling stories. And it's because of trauma, right? It's because it hurts. But not all parts of the story hurt. Some parts of the story are beautiful. Over the last year, we've been able to give them their story back. And that's causing some real transformational changes. They're showing up for themselves.
5: Recently, Norwood showed up for itself, big time.
4: Since the mid-20th century, Norwood has suffered from many of the same socioeconomic forces that have throttled African-American neighborhoods across the country.
5: However, Indianapolis neglected Norwood to an extreme degree, even by American standards. Here's Ms. Flanora Frazier again.
8: We had outdoor toilets. Some people had septic tanks, if you could afford them. I remember my brothers carried drinking water from three houses down the street.
6: Norwood doesn't get roads until 1971. It didn't give them access to medical coverage. They didn't get gas and water.
4: Over the decades, the city of Indianapolis has built some things in Norwood. A park, a firehouse, a jail. In 2020, Kayla discovered that the city wanted to build a morgue on a plot of land that had been the family home of John Hardrick.
5: Hardrick's portraits, still lifes, and murals achieved wide acclaim. In the late 1920s, a Hardrick piece even hung in the Smithsonian.
4: Kayla and others showed up at public meetings and made some good trouble. Judith Thomas, the deputy mayor of neighborhood engagement for the city, remembers it well.
9: We went and talked to the neighborhood and got our hats handed to us. What we were going to build was on a historic piece of land, but we listened.
4: The people of Norwood prevailed over the city.
6: They officially canceled all of the morgue building within Norwood.
5: Since the fight over the morgue, the city of Indianapolis has started mapping Black and brown places throughout the city. That's a big deal.
9: We know where they are, who was there, and when we're looking at developing projects, we're respectful of what was there before.
5: The city will now think twice before building new projects over historic sites.
4: Kayla's hopeful, but also wary. She understands both the power and the limitations of history as a force for change.
6: This is like a very basic hierarchy of needs, like, right? You can't build when you're fighting. You can't build when you don't have food. You can't build when your environment is toxic. But one thing history does provide that is at the very core, right at the bottom of the hierarchy of needs, is a sense of self.
5: Kayla has been working to return this sense of self to Norwood. A short drive away, near Indian Avenue, another Black Hoosier is on the same mission.
8: To really have a good sense of self, you need to be able to feel those who came before you. When those buildings are taken away, that connection is taken away.
4: That's Paula Brooks. She's a community advocate for environmental justice.
5: Paula has helped neighborhoods reject facilities that would generate noxious fumes. She's fought for safer and more accessible streets.
8: My activism really stems from the fact that decision makers, policy makers, and others not seeing the humanity of the long-term residents that live here.
4: She's also part of the third generation in her family to live in Ransom Place.
8: There's not too many people in this neighborhood that knows the streets and the feeling, the history, like I do. And that green one right there, that's Miss Spears' house. So
5: when I was in Indianapolis, I asked Paula if she would meet me in Ransom Place, the neighborhood that Jean Spears and others got landmarked decades before. She explained that the neighborhood is actually much bigger than the historic district. It includes areas like Fayette Street and Flanner House Homes.
8: This is the only neighborhood downtown that Black people own real estate.
7: Mm-hmm.
8: Just about every Black person that lives in the neighborhood owns their home.
7: Mm-hmm. That's pretty impressive.
4: However, this homeownership hasn't safeguarded people from disruptive developments. While the landmarked blocks have been kept safe, other blocks in the neighborhood have been forgotten and left vulnerable. Over the years, historic homes were knocked down. Small businesses gave way to an unattractive strip mall. Safe streets became high-speed throughways.
10: When Indiana University Health demolished a road to install a monorail for students and staff, it pushed traffic coming from the interstate onto the street where Paula's mom lived.
8: My mom had to move from her house. They had put in the monorail, had her backing out in the traffic going 40 miles an hour blindly, and nobody cared.
5: Even when developers do construct needed buildings, like housing, they often block access to streets that used to run directly through the neighborhood.
8: 9th Street, right, it used to continue all the way through the avenue as well. So they built this building, but they didn't really think about, again, the connectivity. So just trying to get across is not easy.
7: I really feel the disconnectivity here. It doesn't feel like a neighborhood as much.
4: Last year, a new project proposed for Indiana Avenue came across Paula's desk. It was for student housing that would have disconnected the neighborhood even more.
5: Paula started calling people in Indianapolis to form the Indiana Avenue Coalition. It pressured the city to reject the project.
4: The coalition was able to stop this development. But Paula is clear that her work isn't just about preserving old buildings and preventing new ones. It's about advocating for the right kind of new development.
8: There's a tendency to want to turn us into museum relics, place this area like in a time capsule, and not really looking at how we are today as a community. What people want is to walk on the streets and feel safe. More green space, more transportation options. You respect the history, but you have to definitely build new. You have to look towards the future. So that's a fine line to have to walk.
5: Jean Spears' daughter, Claudia Polly, walks that line every day.
3: How can we ensure that any new development along Indiana Avenue responds to the history of the people that were there before?
4: Claudia isn't just a preservationist. She started a new nonprofit, the Urban Legacy Lands Initiative, or ULI, to help transform the avenue.
3: Using the past as a catalyst for the future, for urban legacy lands in jeopardy, the Andrew Mellon Foundation gave us money to create a new kind of CDC, a community development corporation, except this is a cultural heritage development corporation.
4: Claudia hopes her initiative can be the catalyst to bring back a thriving business community along Indiana Avenue.
3: And there's a reason why small shops have to charge as much as they do because of their overhead. Maybe there's a way that ULI, as a nonprofit, can help subsidize in some way, and it's a smart investment. It's not just handing out, no. If you are helped through the process and you're given money to start and you are given all the things that you need to have to be successful, maybe there won't be that failure rate that we often see.
5: I asked Claudia to meet me on Indiana Avenue and help me imagine the future of this once vibrant community.
11: It's kind of the way I feel in the morning. It takes a minute to get from first to second.
5: We met on a loud, busy intersection where cars went by you on their way to and from the interstate.
11: Because the interstate exit is right up there. And you come off the interstate and just zoom down West Street. I know because I occasionally do it. But I think about how bad it is when I'm doing it. But we need to be much more thoughtful about how we create our urban neighborhoods and respect our urban neighborhoods.
5: The streets here are an affront to what the neighborhood had been. And the buildings? They don't do much to help either.
4: Even now, developers still come into the avenue with plans that show little regard for the community's past or present. With her initiative, Claudia is hoping to change the conversation from the start.
11: Just this past week, we went before the Indianapolis Historic Preservation Commission, something that we hadn't known was coming up on the docket, a development proposal for a block just up the street here, which has been vacant for many years.
5: The proposal would have provided housing the neighborhood needs, but Claudia and her colleagues could see right away that its design clashed with its surroundings.
11: So we are now going to work with the development team as well as the community to help bring in the people that we can help bring in to make this work.
4: The Urban Legacy Land Initiative convenes people in the community, business owners, developers, university representatives, and city officials. And not just for one-off projects.
11: They want to bring back the vitality of the avenue. It was a center of commerce. It was a center of community coming together. Whether it was a barber shop or a liquor store or a hair salon, grocery stores, there were all sorts of places to go and do and be together. And that was the avenue. We'd like to get that back.
7: Let's say it's 2052. What's here? What's changed? What does it look like? How does it sound?
11: There'll be people here. There'll be people living here, playing here, shopping here. It will be a vibrant community once again.
7: Yeah, I think the avenue looking all, you know, kind of just hustle and bustle again and a little bit more, you know, poppin'.
11: Poppin' is the word. And it will be a section of Indianapolis that people take a great deal of pride upon because we've maintained the history of what was here, who was here, and how it was. It's reconciliation and moving forward and a healing.
4: Claudia is clearly walking in her mother's footsteps. So are Paula Brooks and Kayla Austin. They're all fighting to reclaim and protect the history that once was. And to set a path for a brighter future.
1: That was part two of a two-part series on Indianapolis and its Black history. It's from our friends at Urbanist Media. And that does it for today's show. I'm Salima Hamarani, and thanks for listening to Making Contact.
12: 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I'm Paul, your host. 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Thanks.

0: Well, good afternoon there, boys and girls, and thanks for joining me here once again for Bluegrass by the Sea, brought to you on KYAQ 91.7 FM, Lincoln County, Oregon's only community radio station. And we know we have a lot of friends that listen on the web out there at kyaq.org. My name is Uncle Chippy, and I'm the host of the program. Well, I've been fishing through my collection this week, trying to pull out some good selections, and I think I've got us some great ones. First off, we're going to have Jim and Jesse from 1955 at the New River Ranch in Rising Sun, Maryland. This is a really nice one of some real early Jim and Jesse. So let's roll with it. Jim and Jesse, September the 11th, 1955 at the New River Ranch.
1: What he's doing here. The boy behind the fiddle, he comes from down in West Virginia. He plays the old-time fiddle, and he sings the bass in the Virginia Boys Quartet. His name is Joe Meadows. Why say we give Joe a big welcome once again? Other boy back here behind the guitar, I can't say too much about him, as I said a while ago, because he happens to be my big brother. All you all got the big brothers, you know how they are. They're always... You can't say too much about them, because they're ready to hit you over the head with something. Anyway, his name is Jim McReynolds. Let's give Jim a big hand. Now, this fellow over here behind the next guitar, the good-looking boy over there, we call him the ladies' man of the outfit. He comes from way down in Kentucky. He's got some mighty fine songs out on Capitol Records now. I'm sure a lot of you folks have heard him on some of the jukeboxes around through this part of the country, and also on some of the disc jockey shows, too. So let's make him welcome here this afternoon. It's Hilo Brown.
2: Thank you just a whole lot, and the boy standing up here running off at the mouth and picking a melon here. Let's everybody get together and give him a big welcome. That's Jesse McReynolds.
1: Okay, thanks a lot. We'd like to do our entire program here for our old buddy of mine that I've just run into that I was in Korea with. We spent some time over there together, Mr. Art Udell down here and his family. We're glad to have them here with us. We'd like to do the whole program, we face it for them. Let's get things started off here with Joe Meadows and his fiddle in one called the Orange Blossom Special.

every morning about 6 o'clock. And incidentally, I would like to tell you folks, in case anybody happens to be up about that time in the morning, is unlucky enough to be up at 6 o'clock in the morning, why, you can hear us over WWVA in Wheeling, West Virginia, from 6 o'clock until 6:30. That's Monday through Friday. And also on Saturday night, you can hear us up there on the World's Original Jamboree from the Virginia Theater in Wheeling, West Virginia. Here's a number that we hope you enjoy, entitled When You Want a Little Lovin'.

We always get a lot of requests to do everywhere we go. We hope you folks enjoy the way we try to do it here for you this evening. Entitled, Don't This Road Look Rough and Rocky.

0: story. We're going to get Hilo Brown to kind of lead us off on the verses of it. And hope you like the way we do it.
1: One entitled, One Step More.

0: All right, boys and girls. Well, that was Jim and Jesse from September the 11th, 1955 at the New River Ranch in Rising Sun, Maryland. We just heard, well, that last song was One Step More. Before that, Speeding West, Don't This Road Look Rough and Rocky, the Grand Ole Opry song, Blue Moon of Kentucky, When You Want a Little Lovin', and started off with the Orange Blossom Special. All right, so I was kicking on through my collection, and I've been listening to a lot of Jimmy Martin lately, so I went looking for some really old Jimmy Martin, and I found one, September. April the 21st, 1957, once again at the New River Ranch in Rising Sun, Maryland, Jimmy Martin on guitar, Frank Wakefield on the mandolin, Bill Gill on the bass, a very young J.D. Crowe on banjo, and Johnny Dawkins on the fiddle. Let's roll with this one. Jimmy Martin and the Sunny Mountain Boys, April the 21st, 1957.
1: Kiss you, honey. Please don't you laugh at me.
2: And all that. We're going to try that. 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
1: Hey, baby.
0: Got anything good, you better save it, save it, got it.

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0: townhouse, Nellie, because the boys can't corner you there. And it goes like this.
1: We've been listening to Jimmy Martin and his Sunny Mountain Boys from April 21st, 1957 at the New River Ranch. That last song was Drink Up and Go Home. Before that, we heard Dog Bite Your Hide, Cash on the Barrelhead, Save It, Save It, Highway of Sorrow, The Fire in My Heart, and started off with Don't Laugh. 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So, once again, that's kyhu.org. All right, next up here, we're going to celebrate a birthday. The great Tony Rice, who, of course, passed away a couple years ago, would have had a birthday on June the 8th, so that would have been Monday. And as I always listen to a lot of Tony Rice, I picked out a nice little set to bring to you this week. This is the Tony Rice Unit from, May the 27th, 1991 at the Lime Kiln Theater in Lexington, Virginia. This is a really nice set. Let's roll with it. Tony Rice Unit, May the 27th, 1991.
2: Crazy glue or something.

Thank you. Thank you very much. Ricky Simpkins on fiddle with a tune there called the Dusty Miller. We haven't played in 2 weeks and 2 days. It feels good to be up here playing with this crew of incredible musicians, this band. I'm very proud of them, I'll tell you. Go back to Flatt & Scruggs days here, which I don't know, this crowd looks rather youthful. You all may not remember Flatt & Scruggs, or do you? See, I grew up in Los Angeles, California. It was hard enough for me to remember them being out there, and even if you did, you were the odd man out. Believe me. But we'll do a piece of music that they recorded live at Carnegie Hall in, I think, 1961. It's called I Wonder Where You Are Tonight.

0: Well, boys and girls, our time is just about run out for this week. I sure do hope you've enjoyed the bluegrass music that I brought along. We've been listening to the Tony Rice Unit, a little celebration of Tony's June 8th birthday. We heard Darcy Farrow. Before that, I Wonder Where You Are Tonight, Dusty Miller, and Song for a Winter's Night. Be sure to tune in next week. I'll take another little fishing trip through my collection and pull out some more great live bluegrass recordings. This is Uncle Chippy from Studio B in Walport on the banks of the beautiful Ousie Bay, wishing you a warm and wonderful rest of your day. Thanks so much, y'all.
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Hola, mi nombre es Alex Yumikinga y les presento Melodías de Latinoamérica, música y sonidos de nuestra tierra. 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Hi, my name is Alex Yumikinga and I am the host of Melodías de Latinoamérica. Please enjoy the show. Thank you.

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Muchas gracias. The music that you listen in Melodías de Latinoamérica is traditional to the South American and Andean culture. Please enjoy the music.

0: Quiero agradecer a nuestros amigos de la estación comunitaria de radio KYAQ en el condado de Lincoln por la oportunidad de seguir presentando el programa Melodías de Latinoamérica. 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Thank you so much to our friends from KYAQ in Lincoln County. I will be back next week with more Melodías de Latinoamérica. Hasta pronto.
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1: Good afternoon. 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I'm Brian Thomas Ocker, and here's the news. The Lincoln County Fair is back at the fairgrounds. Fair manager and OSU 4-H agent Heather Tower told county commissioners during their June 3rd meeting that the Lincoln County Fair is set to return to Newport this summer with a full slate of events, including a carnival, rodeo, live music, and 4-H activities. The 2026 fair will run Thursday, July 2nd through Saturday, July 4th, primarily at the Lincoln County Commons in Newport. Tower said the event will use the rodeo grounds for the rodeo and close much of Harney Street for the rest of fair activities. "We are back in Newport, mostly at the Commons," Tower said. "We're going to be utilizing a portion of the fairgrounds for the event, namely the rodeo grounds, and I'm going to be using a bulk of Harney Street to do kind of everything else. This year's fair will feature a full carnival for the first time in roughly a decade." Tower said Lincoln County has contracted with Brass Ring Amusements, a North California company that will be including Newport on its Oregon tour. She estimated the fair has not had a full carnival since about 2017. Carnival access will require tickets or wristbands, but general fair admission to the Lincoln County Fair remains free. Tower reported that the fair will include a main stage with live music all 3 days, along with a full 4-H program. Youth will show livestock, hold their traditional market auction on Friday, July 3rd at 3 p.m., and display exhibits such as canning, arts, and crafts. Open class entries are returning as well, and online entry is already available through the fair website at thelincolncountyfair.com. The 2026 event will also tie in to the nation's semi-quincentennial. "I'm sure everybody is aware that it is the 250th birthday of America this year," Tower said, adding that the fair theme and activities will incorporate 4th of July celebrations. To avoid conflicts with other holiday events, the rodeo will run Friday evening and a Saturday matinee at 1 p.m., so families can still attend fireworks elsewhere that night. And that's from Oregon Coast Breaking News. After rapid population increases between 2015 and 2020, the number of residents in Lincoln County has since flattened and then declined in 2025, according to an annual report published by Portland State University's Population Research Center. "It's all a matter of more people dying in Lincoln County than being born or moving here. Of the 5 counties that make up Northwest Oregon, 3, Lincoln, Tillamook, and Clatsop, saw their population decline in 2025, while Benton and Columbia counties recorded gains, according to the new PSU population estimate. All 5 Northwest Oregon counties had recorded population growth over the past decade, according to an analysis of the PSU report. That ended last year. Clatsop County experienced the strongest relative population growth in the region beginning in 2020 and has maintained this pace since. All 3 coastal counties, Clatsop, Lincoln, and Tillamook, showed significant population increases in 2020. Lincoln County had 50,428 residents in 2025, according to PSU's certified estimates, 342 fewer than in 2024.

0: ban due to increasingly dry conditions. The ban coincides with the dates determined by the Forestry Department to be the 2026 fire season. Quote, "Fire danger continues to increase each year, and these consistent dates allow residents to plan accordingly," according to the announcement. "Individual fire districts may adjust ban dates based on local weather and fire risk. This ban applies only to yard debris burning. The ban does not include recreational campfires, propane or patio fireplaces, or charcoal barbecue grills unless agencies or fire departments implement restrictions based on weather conditions or forecasts. Community members are encouraged to check with their local fire agency for district-specific restrictions and guidance." And that's from the Lincoln Chronicle. And now here's the weather. Today, partly sunny, then gradually becoming sunny with a high near 62, north-northwest wind 5 to 9 miles per hour. Tonight, mostly clear with a low around 47, northwest wind 5 to 9 miles per hour becoming calm. Thursday, sunny with a high near 65, light and variable wind becoming north-northwest 8 to 13 miles per hour in the morning. Thursday night, partly cloudy with a low around 50, north wind 8 to 13 miles per hour with gusts as high as 20. Friday, sunny with a high near 65, breezy with a north-northwest wind 8 to 16 miles per hour, with gusts as high as 23 miles per hour. Friday night, mostly clear with a low around 50 and breezy. And Saturday, sunny with a high near 73. Saturday night, mostly clear with a low around 60, breezy. Sunday, sunny with a high near 82 degrees. Sunday.
1: It's time for the puzzle.
2: Last week, I asked you to send me an item from the kitchen. Change one letter, and you have a common card game. For example, I said you could send fridge to bridge. My intended answer was whisk to whist. Listeners came up with some additional great answers, including jar to war, bin to gin, and hearth to hearts. Our winner this week is Mimi Hedwig, who listens to WUTC in Chattanooga, Tennessee.
3: Upstairs, downstairs, out in the kitchen. Upstairs, downstairs, out in the kitchen. Upstairs, downstairs, down in the kitchen.
2: For the new puzzle, I'm looking for one of the main characters in a popular children's book and movie. Split the character's name into three pieces, and you have two pronouns spelled out and a possessive pronoun phonetically. So again, send me one of the main characters in a popular children's book and movie. Split the character's name into three pieces, and you will have two pronouns spelled out and a possessive pronoun phonetically. When you have the answer, send your name, your answer, and the station on which you hear the puzzle to puzzle@kpov.org. I'll select one winner from among any answers received by this Saturday. And

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4: The Public News Service Daily Newscast, June the 10th, 2026. I'm Mike Clifford. It was a close call, but the House Tuesday narrowly passed the GOP's $70 billion immigration crackdown bill. The vote was 214 to 212. It was along party lines, with every Democrat opposed. The New York Times notes the action capped a dysfunction.

0: functional journey to push through a multi-year bill to fund immigration and border protection. And U.S. Central Command said Tuesday that U.S. forces launched strikes against Iran in response to the downing of a U.S. Apache helicopter. In a social media post, CENTCOM said the self-defense strikes are a proportional response to unjustified Iranian aggression. We head next to Texas, where the cattle industry is being threatened by an infestation of the New World screwworm.
1: According to the Texas Department of Agriculture, if the fly isn't contained, it could cost the state's cattle industry more than $1 billion. The parasite is carried by flies and targets the flesh of warm-blooded living mammals, including humans. The USDA and the Texas Animal Health Commission are on the ground in South Texas working to eradicate the insect. Jennifer Kozel with Texas Tech University says now that the blowfly is in the state, everyone should remain vigilant.
2: In those infested zones, Texas Animal Health Commission and their partners are going from ranch to ranch, operation to operation, spreading the news, developing surveillance plans, management plans with those people. Everybody has a stake in this.
1: Texas is the top cattle producing state in the country. Officials say beef is safe to consume, but the infestation could cause prices to soar. Sterile male flies are being released in the region in an attempt to stop the spread. The technique halts the insect's reproductive cycle. I'm Frieda Ross reporting.
0: And child poverty rates in Vermont are improving, according to a new report. But support organizations warn homelessness among families with kids is a glaring issue.
3: The 2026 Kids Count data book from the NEE Casey Foundation shows more Vermont parents have secured full-time employment. 18% of families are considered rent burdened, meaning they pay more than 30% of their income on housing. That's an improvement, but Michelle Fay with Voices for Vermont's Children says the data may not provide the full picture.
4: Are fewer families burdened by high housing costs because they're unhoused? That's clearly not the hoped for outcome. And I think it calls for legislators to really act urgently to ensure every child has safe, secure housing.
3: Vermont has experienced a dramatic spike in homelessness since 2020, with more than 630 homeless children identified in the most recent statewide count. Lawmakers are being urged to expand rental aid and other supportive services while building a long-term strategy for permanently affordable housing. I'm Catherine Carley.
0: This is Public News Service. Later on this summer, the U.S. Senate expected to dig deeper into the next farm bill following House approval back in April. A farmer in Minnesota hopes politics stays out of the final push and fairness for non-corporate operations is a priority.
5: James Connie is a dairy farmer from Renville County who recently traveled to Washington, D.C. to push for certain provisions in the sprawling agricultural policy. He says the process in recent years has become so fraught with partisan approaches that smaller independent operations like his are left fighting for scraps.
6: We're just playing whack-a-mole. We're just trying to bat down the biggest of the problems and to support maybe one or two things that we can add to the farm bill that would be a positive.
5: In the Senate version, he'd like to see language that compels federal agencies to enforce existing antitrust rules covering agriculture. In defending their version, House Republicans say it bolsters risk management for food producers. I'm Mike Moen.
0: Next, government officials and researchers argue that state and federal policy shifts will exacerbate family instability in Ohio and bring more kids into the state's child protection system. Arnadia Ramagan lets us know they point to federal cuts to safety net programs, new state matching requirements, and Ohio's new Medicaid anti-fraud legislation as the source of the problem.
7: Fawn Goodell runs the Ohio START program for the Public Children's Services Association of Ohio. She says her agency is focused on providing support funds to parents struggling with substance use so they can keep their children safe while they recover.
8: START has recently implemented a new funding stream for stability supports to support the families that are participating in Ohio START. It's expenses that are meant to help prevent the removal of kids from their home or reduce barriers to reunification.
0: Finally, the Snoqualmie Indian tribe in Washington State is wrapping up a project designed to identify and reduce the effects of drought within the nearby river basin.
9: The basin, located east of Seattle, is in its fourth consecutive year of drought, and climate change models predict they'll become more common. Matt Bearwald, senior environmental policy analyst for the Snoqualmie tribe, says their analysis shows the river itself is the most impacted by drought.
10: By far, the greatest need is for river ecology in terms of the amount of water that is absent or retained. When we look at the relative amount of water, the loss of snowpack is just clearly the biggest threat.
9: He says protecting the river's flow, which is impacted by the diminished snowpack, is vital for endangered salmon, other fish, and everything else living in the floodplain. I'm Isabel Charlet.
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11: On This Week in Water from H2O Radio, the Flamingo Revolution. I'm Jamie Sudler.
12: And I'm Franny Halperin.
11: It's being called the Flamingo Revolution. Since May 30th, thousands of people in the Mediterranean country of Albania have taken to the streets, often clashing with police, to protest high-end luxury resorts being planned by Jared Kushner and Ivanka Trump.
12: Demonstrators held signs saying Albania is not for sale and Ivanka go home, and many carried cutouts of pink flamingos, protected migratory birds threatened by the projects.
11: There are two proposed developments. One is the Vjosa Narda Protected Area, a wildlife reserve on the coast with pristine wetlands, pine forests, and sand dunes. The other is on Sazan Island, an uninhabited former communist-era military base about 5 miles from the mainland.
12: A letter from 41 environmental organizations sent to the Albanian government in January demanded a halt to the Vjosa Narda project, which they say poses serious risks to the biodiversity and to critical habitats for some of the world's most endangered marine and bird species, including the Mediterranean monk seal, greater flamingos, Dalmatian pelicans, as well as loggerhead sea turtle nesting sites.
11: Outrage ignited after videos showed bulldozers on the beach and heavy equipment clearing land. Adding fuel to the fire were images of a man being assaulted by security guards.
12: Albania's socialist Prime Minister Edi Rama amended the country's law on protected areas to permit hotels in the conservation areas. He also granted strategic investor status to Kushner's group, allowing them to get quicker government approvals and bypass environmental oversight.
11: Rama has defended the developments as necessary for the country's economy. Protesters aren't having it, and now neither is the state anti-corruption agency, which opened an investigation and froze the bank accounts of a landholding company tied to the Vjosa Narda project.
12: The situation puts Rama in a pickle as he won his recent election, promising to get Albania EU membership by 2030. However, the developments are in an area proposed for the Emerald Network, areas of special conservation interest that would need to be protected if Albania joins the European Union.
11: Another way the projects might blow up is literally. According to Balkan Insight, Sazan Island and its surrounding Azure waters contain tons of unexploded World War II munitions, including landmines, some of which have yet to be identified.
12: Now to the U.S. Is it possible that the reservoirs on the Colorado River, which serve 40 million people and 5.5 million acres of farmland, could go nearly dry?
11: That's one of the predictions made in a new report if there's another warm and dry winter like this past one.
12: The snowpack last winter was much worse than predicted, according to experts from the University of Colorado, Arizona State University, Utah State University, and the University of New Mexico.
11: Even if next winter is wetter with more snowfall, there wouldn't be enough water to pull the basin out of a massive drought caused by climate change. A better, wetter year like 2023 would provide only about 2 years of relief.
12: The report says that while the federal government is attempting to avoid disrupting the hydropower operation of Glen Canyon Dam, the basic problem remains. There's more demand for water than the river can supply.
11: The report implies that water users in the basin are not focusing on that imbalance, but rather on the legal arguments over what users are entitled to on paper.
12: Their conclusion is that the consumption across the basin must be reduced by municipalities, industry, and especially agriculture, which uses the most.
11: As that report was released, the federal government and some agencies in California, Arizona, and Nevada reached a pioneering understanding to explore water sharing across state borders.
12: The San Diego County Water Authority will discuss selling some of its allocation from the Colorado River to agencies in Arizona and Nevada and make up the difference using surpluses from its 10-year-old desalination plant. And finally, data centers are unpopular. According to a Gallup poll in March, about 70% of U.S. residents oppose the facilities, which have been widely criticized for, among other things, heavy water consumption.
11: Now, for the first time, residents of one U.S. city have voted to ban data centers permanently.
12: People in Monterey Park, California, a suburb of Los Angeles, chose to stop a planned facility to protect air quality and drinking water, as well as to prevent electricity and water rate hikes. The vote was overwhelming, with 86% in favor.
11: Resistance to the development came after an Australian firm had pushed to build a 250,000-square-foot project in a residential area that would have included a new electrical substation and about 24 diesel generators to guard against power interruptions.
12: A local group organized residents to resist the plans, after which the city council unanimously decided to put a measure on the ballot.
11: Proponents said it would be an economic engine and accused resistance organizers of rage-baiting an uninformed mob.
12: That mob understood that data centers create noise pollution, require a lot of electricity, and lower property values, all of which would outweigh the benefit of a few permanent jobs.
11: That's it for This Week in Water. Thanks for listening, and we'll see you next time.
13: This is KYQ's Music and Arts calendar for upcoming events in Lincoln County. On Wednesday, June the 10th, young Jim Carr will play heartfelt songs from 6:30 to 8:30 at the Drift Inn in Yahats. And David Pollock will play from 5 to 7 inside the Attic Lounge at the Salishan Coastal Lodge in Glendon Beach. On Thursday, June the 11th, Chuck Tortola will play music influenced by classic rock, blues, folk, and country. That happens from 6:30 to 8:30 at the Drift Inn in Yahats. The Lincoln City Music Circle for Acoustic Instruments, Voices, and Audiences of All Ages will take place from 4 to 6. That's in the Lincoln City Community Center in Lincoln City. There'll be a Thursday jam night hosted by Donnie King from 6 to 8 at the Eagles Lodge in downtown Newport. And there will be a jam session from 8:30 until closing at the Snug Harbor in Lincoln City. On Friday, June the 12th, Touch of Grey will be playing an eclectic mix of songs from 6 to 8:30 at the C-Note in Yahats. Madison Rose and the Paradise Band will present a tribute to the timeless music of Sade, beginning at 6 in the Lincoln City Cultural Center in Lincoln City. Paris and Jose will play from 5 to 7 at the Attic Lounge in the Salishan Coastal Lodge in Glendon Beach. And Ian Smith and Morgan Silverhorn will play originals and covers with a little humor from 6:30 to 8:30 at the Drift Inn in Yahats. There will be a traditional music jam with Bill Louie and Morgan Silverhorn from 2 to 4, followed by the musical magic of Dave Osti from 5 to 7:30, and both are at the Bayside Cellars in Yahats. Barbara Turrell will play music ranging from artisanal folk to country with notes of bluegrass and hints of jazz. That's from 1 to 3 at Moe's Patio on the Bay in Newport. DJ Metal will be playing club hits from 10 until closing in the Rogue River Lounge at the Chinook Winds Casino Resort in Lincoln City. And the Walport Acoustic Jam will take place from 3 to 5 at the Walport Community Center in Walport. There'll be an open mic from 6 to 8 at the Tasty Tiki in Agate Beach, Newport. Coming up on Saturday, June the 13th, the 100 Pound Hound will be playing funk rock from 6 to 8 at the Foamy Frenzy After Party and that's outside on the deck at the Pelican Brewing Company in Lincoln City. At last, we'll be playing standards from the Great American Songbook from 1 to 3 at Moe's Patio on the Bay in Newport. This sunny S band will play blues and rock from 5:30 to 7:30 at the Beechcrest Brewing Company in Glendenman Beach. And Dylan Crawford will be playing chilled out rock with a reggae flavor from 6 to 8 at the Fishing Rock Eatery and Lounge in Depot Bay. The Gray Whales will be rocking it out from 6 to 9 at the Eagles Lodge in downtown Newport. Safety Orange will play indie punk from 6 to 8 at the Tasty Tiki in Agate Beach, Newport. And Old Peculiar will play everything from Hank Williams' country ballads to Frank Zappa's political psychedelic rock with tuneful stops along the way from 6 to 9 at the Old Oregon Saloon in Lincoln City. Chuck Torley will perform classic rock, blues, and folk from 6 to 8:30 at the Drift Inn in Yahats. Justin Curry will be playing his electric violin from 4 to 6 at the Bayside Cellars in Yahats. The Dive Bar Steve Experiment will take place from 3 to 6 at the Bay Haven Inn at the Bay in Newport. And DJ Metal will play from 10 until closing in the Rogue River Lounge at the Chinook Winds Casino Resort in Lincoln City. On Sunday, June the 14th, Fly Through Time with Leapin' Louie. It's a comedy cowboy circus about animals who fly. It's from 2 to 3:30 at the Newport Performing Arts Center in Nye Beach, Newport. Porter McClister will showcase his iconic guitar style and unforgettable voice from 2 to 5 at the Snug Harbor Bar and Grill in Lincoln City. The Lucky Gap String Band will be playing from 1 to 3 at Moe's Patio on the Bay in Newport. Justin Curry will be playing his electric violin from 3 to 5 at the Tasty Tiki in Agate Beach, Newport. The Tex Brooklyn Experiment will play blues, rock, jazz, country, Zydeco standards, reggae, and requests with lots of original humor and songs mixed in. And that's from 6 to 8:30 at the Drift Inn in Yahats. The Overdue Bills, that full little acoustic band of cool dudes, will play locally harvested original tunes and freaky fun 1920 blues ballads from 4 to 6 at the Yahats Underground Pub in Yahats. TTW Light will play environmentally friendly, socially conscious, and sustainable jazz and funk from 4 to 6 at the Beechcrest Brewing Company in Glendenman Beach. And there will be a Sunday jam from 3 to 6 at the Bay Haven Inn at the Bay in Newport. And the Sunday Sounds open mic with Mr. Dave Osty will be from 1 to 3 in the Cafe Chill in Walport. On Monday, June 15, John Shippey will play folk rock and Americana from 6:30 to 8:30 at the Drift Inn in Yahats. And on Tuesday, June the 16th, the Odoo Bills will play the blues, country, and the dead from 5 to 7 at the Underground Pub in Yahats. Linda Yap will play mellow acoustic classics from 5:30 to 8 at Zarita's in Nye Beach, Newport. Mike Tolley will play acoustic blues from 6:30 to 8:30 at the Drift Inn in Yahats. And the Lincoln City Bluegrass Jam will take place from 6 to 8 at the Eagles Lodge in Lincoln City. That concludes this edition of the KYQ Music and Arts Calendar, which can be heard on the News Hours Wednesday through Friday of each week. Thank you for listening and supporting live music and the arts in Lincoln County.
14: You're listening to the American Democracy Minute, keeping your government by and for the people. In our last report, we shared the U.S. Postal Service's plans for implementing President Trump's executive order for verifying the citizenship of mail-in voters. The flawed data on which the plan relies may result in election chaos and voters being disenfranchised. To start, the executive order has been challenged as unconstitutional under the Elections Clause and likely violates state and federal privacy statutes. If it's not blocked, the order would employ a state citizenship list with data from Social Security, immigration records, and importantly, the recently overhauled Systematic Alien Verification for Entitlements, or SAVE, database. The Trump administration had hoped to add state personal and voter information, such as driver's licenses and voting history, but only 15 states have complied, according to the Brennan Center for Justice. Election officials using the SAVE database to verify citizenship have encountered outdated information, which frequently flags citizens as non-citizens. A report by ProPublica and the Texas Tribune found 87 naturalized Texas citizens were flagged as non-citizens by the SAVE system. Other states experienced similar results. It's that flawed data that USPS would use when voters receive or mail a ballot, and it's not clear how many citizens could be blocked from voting. We've linked to more at AmericanDemocracyMinute.org. I'm Brian Beale.
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Talk about the bullets and made of plastic and lead, in the shadows of a boot heel over your head. Now what do you do?

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We talk a good talk while we beat on our drums. And after all these years, look at what we have

0: June 8, 2026. On June 8, 1789, Representative James Madison of Virginia stood up to address the House of Representatives in order to introduce a series of amendments to the U.S. Constitution. Initially, Madison had been opposed to the idea of spelling out the rights on which the new government couldn't intrude, because he thought the document itself limited what the government could do. But he had come around to the idea of specifying the areas in which the new government could not intrude after voters opposed ratifying the Constitution until it included protections from government interference in their rights. When Madison rose to introduce his amendments to the Constitution, 10 of which would eventually be adopted and become the Bill of Rights, the Constitution had been ratified, but ratification had stalled. Two states of the original 13, North Carolina and Rhode Island, had not yet ratified the Constitution. Others had done so only with the promise that a list of rights would be forthcoming. One of the amendments Madison proposed was especially dear to him. It was, as he told his colleagues, that the civil rights of none shall be abridged on account of religious belief or worship, nor shall any national religion be established, nor shall the full and equal rights of conscience be in any manner or on any pretext infringed. That proposal was the basis for what became the first part of the First Amendment to the Constitution, which reads, "Congress shall make no law respecting an establishment of religion or prohibiting the free exercise thereof." With the wounds of religious persecution both in Europe and in the colonies still fresh, Madison cared deeply about keeping the government away from religion. In 1772, when he was 21, Madison watched as the government of Virginia had itinerant preachers arrested for preaching against the established church in the state. By the next year, he had begun to question whether established religion, which was common in the colonies, was good for society. By 1776, many of his broad-thinking neighbors had come to believe that society should tolerate different religious practices. He had moved past tolerance to the belief that men had a right of conscience. In that year, he was instrumental in putting Section 16 into the Virginia Declaration of Rights. It reads, "That religion, or the duty which we owe to our Creator, and the manner of discharging it, can be directed only by reason and conviction, not by force or violence. And therefore, all men are equally entitled to the free exercise of religion, according to the dictates of conscience, and that it is the mutual duty of all to practice Christian forbearance, love, and charity toward each other." In 1785, in a memorial and remonstrance against religious assessments, he explained that what was at stake was not just religion, but also representative government itself. The establishment of one religion over others attacked a fundamental human right, an unalienable right of conscience. If lawmakers could destroy the right of freedom of conscience, they could destroy all other unalienable rights. Those in charge of government could throw representative government out the window and make themselves tyrants. The concerns about inequality behind the First Amendment are being illustrated right now in the 21st century United States. Those concerns come from an unlikely direction. On Thursday, June 4, 2026, Nick Mordawanek of Military.com reported that under Defense Secretary Pete Hegseth, the Department of Defense had removed about 180 faith traditions from its number of recognized religious faiths and belief systems. As John Ismay, Alexander E. Petrie, and Amy Ortiz of the New York Times note, of the 31 religions still recognized by the Defense Department, 22 of them are Christian denominations. Left off the new list of Christian faiths was the Church of Jesus Christ of the Latter-day Saints, whose members are commonly known as Mormons. MAGA has worked to impose the ideology of evangelical religion on America. In the military, Mordawanek notes, Hegseth has pushed Christian theocracy through extremist Christian-based prayer service with a Christian nationalist preacher who has said women's suffrage was a bad idea and has defended slavery, and has described Trump's war on Iran as a holy war. Michelle Boorstein and Sammy Westfall of The Washington Post add that Hegseth has urged chaplains to focus on scripture rather than psychology, and has said those who disagree with him are God's enemies. Senator Mike Lee, a Republican of Utah, is a Mormon and represents Mormons in Utah. Lee has been a staunch MAGA supporter to the point that he was a key figure in urging President Donald J. Trump to stay in office in 2021, despite the fact he had lost the election. But on Friday, Lee, the ultimate MAGA insider, found his religion excluded from the Christian category that the Trump administration embraces, turning him abruptly into an outsider. Lee spent the weekend posting angrily about the slight that suggested Mormons aren't Christians, only to have other posters deride his faith. He posted 37 times on social media, insisting that the Defense Department's classification be expanded to include Mormons under the Christian category, recording and reposting a video saying, "As of 2 days ago, the Pentagon recognizes every Christian faith in America as Christian, except one. That's not okay, and it needs to change now." Finally, yesterday, he posted that he had just got off the phone with President Trump. "We discussed the Pentagon's Christian list. I won't speak for him, but I'm thrilled about where this is heading. We're most fortunate that President Trump, one, loves Latter-day Saints, and two, is our commander-in-chief. Stay tuned." Today, the Defense Department edited its list of religions so that no group is labeled Christian. Lee posted that he was grateful to Hegseth for correcting the error and said he agreed with Hegseth's statement that "The Pentagon's job is not to adjudicate theological debates, but instead to ensure sincerely held faith is respected and encouraged in our ranks." Madison and those who wrote, debated, passed, and ratified the Bill of Rights believed that making people's religion, their right of conscience, depend on the approval of the president would destroy self-government. A former U.S. Army chaplain told Mordawanek that the Defense Department's limit to the religions it recognized was horrible. "When I raised my hand to become an Army chaplain, I swore that I would support and defend the Constitution. The First Amendment is the free exercise of religion for everybody. That's what I was buying into." Referring to the revised list, the former chaplain added, "As far as I'm concerned, that's a violation of the United States Constitution." On June 8, 1789, Madison urged his colleagues to pass the new amendments to demonstrate that those who had pushed the adoption of the Constitution were as sincerely devoted to liberty and republican government as those who opposed it, and that those who wanted a strong new government were not, in fact, trying to lay the foundation of an aristocracy or despotism. "It would be a good thing," he said, "to cement support for the government by reassuring Americans that those in favor of the new government had no wish to deprive them of the liberty for which they valiantly fought and honorably bled."
1: Letters from an American was written and read by Heather Cox Richardson. It was produced at Soundscape Productions, Dedham, Massachusetts. Recorded with music composed by Michael Moss.
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